0: steps to be warranted. But if you are on board with this and you want more, options in crypto and futures trading are coming soon. Our media production team includes Brian Allison, John Foki, Montana Johnson, Drew Jostad, Gary O'Keefe, and Charlton Thorpe. Alex Simpson is the manager of media production. And I'm Kai Rizdahl. We will see you tomorrow, everybody. This is APM.
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10: I'm Chris Boyd. Up next on Think, the state of the Supreme Court as justices release dozens of rulings ahead of their summer recess.
11: This is a court that, like, the current majority on the court is dissatisfied with a lot of longstanding precedents.
10: We'll talk about the increasing use of the court's shadow docket meant for emergency situations.
11: And so it's now metastasized into something huge.
10: About the ruling on a Louisiana case that weakened what remains of the Voting Rights Act, and about the highly anticipated decision surrounding the Trump administration's challenge of the 14th Amendment guarantee of birthright citizenship. Our conversation starts after a short break.

0: 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KERA is giving you the chance to win a Celebrity Cruises trip for two with airfare and onboard spending valued up to $6,500. Raffle tickets are $100 and only 2,000 will be sold. Enter by June 19th at kera.org/trip raffle.
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9: Diaper companies suggest parents wait until the child shows signs of being ready to potty train, and that might be a bad idea. 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
9: You're listening to Think. I'm Chris Boyd. Today we're talking about what the Supreme Court has been considering as the court goes into this season of releasing its review, its rulings on issues fast and furious. My guest is Ian Millhiser, a senior correspondent at Vox, where you can find his article, What the Supreme Court Still Has Left to Decide This Term. Ian, what sort of influence, going back to National Republican Senatorial Committee versus FEC, what sort of influence does that give deep-pocketed donors with specific candidates?
13: Yeah. So that is the concern underlying this case, is that the one thing that the Supreme Court thus far has not touched is there are fairly low limits. I believe it's around $3,000 a year for what someone can give directly to a candidate. And the theory behind those limits is that, you know,

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0: A once thriving gold mining town is an epicenter of the Ebola outbreak in the Democratic Republic of Congo. Hear from the doctors fighting the outbreak tomorrow on Morning Edition from NPR News.
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10: You're back with On Point. I'm Meghna Chakrabarty, and Thomas Germain is with us. He's the host of the Interface podcast and senior tech reporter at the BBC. And Thomas, I'm going to do it. Who is the best hot dog eating tech journalist in the world? Google
11: A.
10: Let's see. It says, oh, it's searching. Oh, it caught you out, Thomas. Now it says there's actually no real answer to this question.
11: Is that right?
10: Because the concept of a hot dog eating tech journalist is a deliberate internet hoax. And then it
11: cites
10: you.
11: Deliberate internet hoax.
10: Yeah.
11: Yeah. When I reached out to Google before I published my article, when I did this little experiment, shortly thereafter, the answer that the AI was giving the world changed. Actually, before I reached out to them, I wrote this article saying I was the world's greatest hot dog eating tech journalist. And for a minute, the AIs were saying, sometimes, depending on when or how you ask, it would say, like, it seems like this might be a joke, not exactly clear. And then I updated my article. I said, this is not satire. This is completely serious. And that seemed to fool them. And they, for a while, were telling people that this was the truth. I helped Google with this particular misinformation problem by writing an article about it and letting them know. But even recently, Google, after my investigation came out, Google updated its policies to spell out that this kind of thing is against its rules. But that same day, I found an example of someone else doing the exact same thing.
10: Yeah, absolutely. So, okay, so Google caught up to the fact that you were doing a test on their AI answer machine. But your point from earlier is still, it holds truer than ever, right? Which is, you wrote one website, one thing, and at least for a period of what? A day, a couple of days?
11: Weeks.
10: Okay, anyone on planet Earth, had they asked that question, would have found a fake answer, and they wouldn't have known that it was fake. So to me, obviously, when we're talking about a company like Google, velocity and scale are the two huge issues here, because one person making one satirical website is one thing, but millions, and hundreds of millions of websites.
11: Billions.
10: Yeah, trying to manipulate information. That's the world we're living in, right?
11: Yeah, so one of Google's responses to me, and, you know, also, not for nothing, this trick worked on ChatGPT too. OpenAI said similar things. They were like, well, no one's asking Google who the world's greatest hot dog eating tech journalist is. I don't know why. I think everyone should be asking that question.
10: No, they're asking weirder and more esoteric questions than that, even.
11: But the thing is, is even for things that lots of people are asking, like questions about medical information and your health, people are pulling the same trick. I found examples where a supplement company was dismissing very serious health concerns about its products, making the AI spit out that, oh, this is completely safe. There are absolutely no concerns. I found an example where if you searched for a while the best hair transplant clinic in Turkey, you got results that were obviously manipulated by a transplant clinic that wanted Google to say that it was the best. This is happening on a massive scale, and it is a very difficult problem to solve because of the nature of how large language models work.
10: Yes. Okay, Thomas, I've been just champing at the bit to get to this part of the conversation because I'm kind of obsessed with the whole philosophy of what is an answer, right?
11: Yeah.
10: Because LLMs, as you just said, they're basically probability and prediction machines, right? They're highly trained, highly sophisticated, so much so that I still can't say I understand them. But what they're doing is they're going through an algorithm to put the next most sensible word after the one that it's just put out. Very simplistic way of describing it, yes?
11: Sure.
10: Okay.
11: Yeah.
10: But that's not an answer, right? Like when I'm asking you, Thomas, all of these questions, what I'm hoping for is the summation of your particular expertise and the original research that you've done and the way that you synthesize that information and the completely original follow-up questions. I'm not asking for you to give me like a series of words that are defined by the probability of one following the other.
11: Yeah, this is a really complicated and philosophical question. You know, how should a company like Google deliver information? And how should it determine what is high quality information or what deserves to be promoted? These are very difficult questions that I don't necessarily have the answer to. But the problem is, I think here really comes down to friction. That's a word I've been hearing a lot in discussions about the tech industry, which is the thing that AI does more than anything else is it just makes the process of doing stuff simpler and faster. It requires less work. Finding an answer doesn't take as much effort as it used to. And what we're getting essentially are, you know, it's a world where I heard someone call it the summarized web, where instead of the primary thing that's happening is you're getting a piece of information. Instead, we're shifting towards this situation where the primary thing you're getting is a tool that is using an algorithm, summarizing that information or trying to synthesize it on its own. And this is a really important shift. It's easier. I think people are settling for less. And, you know, I think it would be very easy to blame users. That's the thing I often hear, like, well, you should know better. You know, Sundar Pichai, the CEO of Alphabet, says, well, you shouldn't trust what AI tells you. It's like, well, you know, I think there's also a human nature issue here. And the fact that, you know, everyone's busy. These tools are here. They're shoving them in our faces.
10: Yeah.
11: And people are going to use them. And what are the consequences of that going to be?
10: Well, I mean, like I said, on one side of his mouth, he's saying you shouldn't really trust it. But on the other side, he's saying we're going to be the company that gives you the answers that you're looking for, a.k.a. Yeah. You should trust it. All right. Friction and trying to build a frictionless world. I'm so glad you mentioned that word because it is so critical to how, you know, the tech companies operate and really the world they're trying to introduce. But the problem is that guess what, folks? We need friction to learn. So we ask this question, what happens inside our brains when we're just fed answers like a Google AI synthesized one?
12: When we just get the answer, it's fragile. It's not sticky. It's, you know, there's a whole body of research on stickiness and making things stick. It's easily lost. It's often superficial. We don't easily retain it. We also don't get the context around it.
10: So this is Tina Grotzer. She's a cognitive scientist, and she's on the faculty at the Harvard Graduate School of Education. And Tina says getting information the easy way is not always the best way.
12: What our brain does when we're learning is it creates synapses, and those synapses become stronger and stronger every time we retrieve a concept, every time we revisit a concept. But it has to have effort. It has to have some friction. Some people talk about that as desirable difficulties, really essential to learning. We also talk about productive struggle, that if you're struggling with something, you are really creating the brain structures to support deep understanding and durable, robust understanding.
10: So put another way, you simply do not learn unless you're pushed to the edges of your understanding. I mean, think about it when you're, you know, weight training, for example, when you're strength training. In order to truly build muscle, you have to be lifting weights that are at the absolute edge of your current ability. That's literally what builds your muscles. Your brain works in very much the same way. But of course, as Thomas said a little earlier, many Silicon Valley leaders talk about wanting their tools to do the exact opposite, to create a frictionless world, and anything that makes the user or consumer to have to work even just a little bit, even if it's just clicking on the next link or the next song, that friction is seen as something to eliminate. Well, Tina Grotzer also says that random facts from Google or elsewhere aren't meaningful in isolation. To really learn something new, our brains have to know how to piece those facts together.
12: When you're asking a question, you have a reason why you're asking that particular question. So mapping the problem space around it and sort of knowing this is connected to that, or this is connected to something else, or here's where my question fits within other things, is really, really important. It's an important part of learning.
10: With context, time, and effort, Grotzer says your brain can build more interconnected pathways. It can learn, and it can hold on to the information better and for longer. But if it hasn't gone through that effort to build those pathways, that information may not last.
12: You know, the brain is always maximizing where it puts its energy and the outcomes that come with it. So if something's not used, it will degrade over time. There's a little bit on episodic memories and sort of our stories of self. They tend to stick around. But, you know, if it's a random fact, some people actually remember, you know, their first phone number, the places they lived, et cetera. But if you only had a number for a little while, you're not going to remember it. Or if you always use your phone to dial it up for you, you're not going to remember it. You know, you have to put that effort in.
10: So that's Harvard cognitive scientist Tina Grotzer. Well, Thomas, I mean, this takes me right back to what my primary concern is with an answer machine. Again, looking at the answers that that Google AI search has generated in our conversation, going back to the Supreme Court, it's also that part where it says, well, if you want to explore that topic further, here's three follow-up questions that I could answer for you. I mean, it's really shaping what a user thinks is even sort of the next best thing to ask. Where's the opportunity? I guess you have to be really, really proactive to say, no, those are not the questions I want answered. I want something else.
11: Yeah, this is something I've thought about a lot. I wrote an article recently that was, I think the headline was How to Use AI Without Turning Your Brain to Mush. I'm not sure whether to be deeply alarmed or optimistic because human beings adapt to technology. That's how it's always been. But in a very literal sense, Google's shift towards an answer engine as opposed to a search engine isn't just going to reshape the internet. There's a very real way in which it might reshape our brains. There's a lot of research, and this is brand new because AI has really only been on the world stage in this extent for about 3 or 4 years now. But there's been some research that shows people who use AI more often are worse at tasks that require critical thinking. If you're using AI to help you, you know, do something creative, like, you know, write a joke for a friend's retirement party or something like that, there's real evidence that that could make you worse at creative kinds of cognition because, like you said, this is like a muscle. And I think the ability to come up with the right questions to ask and evaluate information, I think may be starting to shrink because these tools are doing the asking and the answering for us. They're, you know, you can have an LLM, an AI chatbot, evaluate an article for you. You can have it generate an answer. You can have it decide whether an argument is good enough or not. You could also do that work yourself, but are you going to when it's as easy as clicking a button?
10: Yeah. You know, I just want to state clearly that I believe that AI is an incredibly powerful tool, and it has, you know, almost a, you know, a countless number of, it has a countless number of potentially excellent uses that will improve the world, right? Especially highly specialized uses. I mean, we've seen in, for example, vaccine development, that AI was a real game changer in speeding up the development of even the COVID vaccine. So I'm not a total hater, but I do get concerned when we're talking about these generalized uses of AI. And Google is the most generalized possible place to use AI. And the idea that it becomes this source of answers about everything, and making it also difficult to find out, well, who are the voices of expertise and experience? Where are the publications that I can go to, you know, to find out different points of view than what Google presents to me? I mean, all of that is quite worrying. And then on top of that, Thomas, you had mentioned this earlier. I mean, it's collapsing the business model of most of the internet as we know it. So I think in some, I guess we're getting back to where you started, it is quite concerning that this one change from Google can, you know, as you said, change the way that we just sort of experience the world.
11: Yeah. And you know, we don't have time to go into it in detail, but Google has also announced new tools. People maybe have heard this term, AI agents, where not only will you have this constantly shifting, customizable AI interface that's trying to make your life easier in every possible way, but Google is also going to offer you little AI agents. It's like a little guy who will go out and do things on the internet on your behalf, monitor things, do shopping for you. Google is essentially trying to create a world where it uses the internet for you, and you sit there and passively consume what it produces. And because this is a tool, Google Search, that something like 2 out of every 3 people on the planet use, the effect that even the tiniest change on Google will have, the ramifications that will shake through our world are really going to be astronomical. We can make some predictions about what that's going to look like, but a lot of it is going to happen in real time, and it's an experiment we're all going to be living through together.
10: Yeah, I mean, I'm sure that many, many people, especially in younger generations, hopefully will, you know, generate and develop what is essentially going to be a brand new skill set, right? Like how to use a world of AI in which you retain or even build your critical thinking in order to have the tool help you, right? Not blinker you. But at the same time, I get increasingly concerned when our view of the world, our information about the world, our belief in what's accurate and what's not, is being increasingly mediated through giant corporations. And I used the word cataract earlier. It does feel to me like this is kind of a next step in narrowing the pipeline of information that can come to people, unless they can totally use a different search. There are many other good searches out there, but that narrowing through the decisions of what a corporation thinks is good for us to know and not is concerning.
11: Yeah, I think that's a really good way to think about what's happening. I think AI is shrinking the world, right? You have access to all of this stuff. It's easier to get. It requires less work. And you get this, I think, kind of truncated, sometimes anemic version of it. But you don't have to go anywhere. You don't even have to leave Google Search, let alone leave your house, to go out and do just about everything that you might want to do out in the physical world. This is something that the Pope actually got involved with recently. People might have seen this earlier this week. He issued this 80-page document that I think it was called Magnifica Humanitas, right? Magnificent Humanity. And basically his argument isn't that AI is a negative thing, but he's concerned that the people who are at the helm are deploying these tools without proper consideration for the effects they're going to have and for the safety of people who use them. And I think, you know, it's very easy to look at this changing landscape and get really apocalyptic about it. And there are reasons to think in those terms. But at the same time, you know, in order to stand out, people are going to need to adapt. There will be economic pressures that push us to develop our own skills and ingenuity on top of what AI allows us to do. So I think there are reasons to be hopeful that we will adapt. It's just what stands between now and that moment when we figure it all out. That's what really scares me.
10: Well, Thomas Germain is senior technology reporter at the BBC and host of the Interface podcast. Thomas, you got to come back sometime. It was great to talk with you.
11: I would love to. This was a lot of fun.
10: I'm Meghna Chakrabarty. This is On Point.
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19: In Los Angeles, I'm Kai Rizdahl. It is Wednesday today, the 27th day of May. Good as always to have you along, everybody. You know, sometimes in this economy, as in life, you can figure out where you're going by figuring out where you've been. So we begin today by looking back to the first quarter of the year and an update on Q1 gross domestic product that we are going to get tomorrow morning. The first look that we got from the Bureau of Economic Analysis, this was last month, came in at an annualized growth rate of 2% January through March. Tomorrow's revision, we'll fill in some more of that data from March, especially, as you'll recall, the first full months of the president's war with Iran. Marketplace's Henry Epp gets us going with economic growth at the beginning of the year and what it might tell us about the economy today.
20: These revisions are going to give us a better sense of whether the Iran war has hurt the fairly positive momentum in the U.S. economy. The revised data could have both positive and negative effects on each of the components that make up GDP. Let's start with net exports. The U.S. now sends a lot of oil and gas overseas. So the spike in prices might drive that number up and raise GDP, says Ishwar Prasad at Cornell.
21: Even if the volumes of U.S. exports, especially energy exports, stayed the same, just the increase in prices could have given a bit of a boost to exports.
20: On the flip side, the first quarter was also when President Trump's tariffs were struck down by the Supreme Court, which may have led to more imports that would pull GDP down. The next component of GDP is business investment. In the last few quarters, that's basically meant investment in AI data centers. Tomorrow's revision will give us a sense of whether companies have been stocking up to build those data centers, says Joanne Feeney at Advisors Capital Management.
0: If inventory growth was faster than expected because of the preparation to build those data centers, then that would contribute to faster GDP growth than we thought a month or so ago.
20: Then there's government spending. We know that helped drive up GDP in the first quarter as the government shutdown ended and the Mideast war began. And finally, there's consumer spending. So far, it doesn't look terrible, says Stephen Blitz, chief economist at Global Data TS Lombard, but it did slow down a bit.
1: Just enough to be sort of a dampener on growth.
20: All this adds up to a sort of unsteady expansion, Blitz says, an economy that's wobbling, not into a recession, but onto a slower path. I'm Henry App for Marketplace.
19: Also on the data calendar tomorrow is the April Personal Consumption Expenditures Price Index, PCE for short. Best guesses are that the headline number, that is with food and energy, is going to come in right around 3.8% year on year. That's up from 3.5% in March, headed very much in the wrong direction, away from the Federal Reserve's ever more elusive inflation target of 2%. And the thing is, and here we get to the where this economy is going part of this story, what people think inflation is going to do, inflation expectations in the lingo, they are up sharply too for consumers and businesses and investors. Marketplace's Mitchell Hartman has that one.
22: Inflation expectations are inflating. The University of Michigan reports that consumers expect prices to rise 4.8% over the next year. Back in February, it was just 3.4%. Here's why this is a problem.
23: Inflation expectations can become a self-fulfilling prophecy.
22: Joanne Hsu directs the University of Michigan surveys.
23: If you expect inflation to be much higher in the future, you might front load your purchases now. And if enough people do that nationwide, that would put in itself some upward pressure on prices.
22: Another way this can happen is what economists call a wage price spiral. Prices are shooting up. You see no end in sight.
23: You might try to find a higher paying job or negotiate a raise, and then employers are going to take those increased labor costs and pass them right back to consumers.
22: You can also measure inflation expectations by asking businesses. The Philadelphia Fed's latest survey finds local firms expect a sharp spike in U.S. inflation over the next year to 4.2%, but they say they'll raise their own prices on average just 2.8%. Philly Fed economist Paul Flora's pretty sure they're lowballing.
24: They're going to want to say that we're holding prices firm, we're not going to raise them, but our competitors might. And the reality is, if their competitors do, then they're probably going to follow.
22: One more place to look for inflation expectations, says economist Mark Zandi at Moody's Analytics, the bond market, where investors are also signaling they expect inflation to move higher.
25: You know, there's different ways of measuring inflation expectations, and I will say that all of them are pointing in the wrong direction.
22: If the trend continues, he says the Fed will have to hike interest rates to tamp them back down. I'm Mitchell Hartman for Marketplace.
19: Wall Street today, kind of a wash for equities, actually. Oil took a digger, and hey, look, the yield on the 30-year Treasury is still right at 5%. We'll have the details when we do the numbers.

0: Inflation expectations are, perhaps, as Mitchell was saying, keeping us frugal. But there are some areas in which buyers are willing to shell out a bit more. According to a 2022 survey from Wharton, consumers across generations, that baby boomers to Gen Z, will look past a higher price tag if it means buying a more sustainable product. That said, it kind of doesn't matter how much people are willing to pay if the supply ain't there. Wool is our commodity of choice today. Stepan Sveshnikov wrote about it for Offrange. He's also a PhD candidate in history at Yale. Stepan, welcome to the program. Good to have you on.
1: Good to be with you.
0: I'm just going to read you the first line of this piece, which you know, of course, since you wrote it. But then we're going to talk about it because it contains multitudes here. The U.S. wool industry, you write, is staging a comeback. So where are all the sheep? First of all, talk to me about wool and this comeback, because clearly I missed that.
2: Yeah, well, I'm not surprised you've missed it, but there's a group of people who's interested in wool, Kai, and I think that that group is growing. Wool answers three concerns that are prominent, and I think you've heard about these concerns. One is a health concern about microplastics, right?
0: Mm-hmm.
2: The microplastics in our clothes, partly, right? And so there's a growing body of research that's showing that that might be affecting us in ways we don't like. Now, if you're talking about wool socks or wool underwear, they even make wool bikinis now, right? So those aren't going to have any microplastics in them. So the second concern is environmental, and I'm talking about oil, which has been in the news. Those plastic clothes, they're made from polyester, and polyester is made from crude oil. So we're talking about a group of people who are concerned about the environment, and wool is a lot more sustainable than oil. Mm-hmm. And the third thing is ethical. So there, in the news recently, there's been some talk about polyester recycling. So, you know, when you recycle old clothes, they go off to places like India, and the dust from those recycling operations is making people sick. So I think wool actually is able to answer those concerns. And as there are more people who are worried about these things, they're starting to buy wool products.
0: Okay, here comes the second part then of your first question. Where are all the sheep? You actually say there's not enough sheep in the world to meet all of our demand now.
2: There's not enough sheep in the world, not even in big wool producing countries like Australia. And in the U.S., the situation is especially bad.
0: Mm-hmm.
2: But surprisingly, the farmers and industry people I talked to were optimistic. So they felt like we've hit rock bottom, but there's room to start bringing some sheep back.
0: The catch, of course, is that, and look, I don't know much about sheep procreation, but I imagine it takes, I don't know, a couple of years for a sheep to get to the point where it can be sheared and wool can get into the supply chain.
2: That's the problem. Yeah. So Krista Rochford, who's the wool marketing program manager at the American Sheep Industry Association, she told me it's not like you can rebuild the American herd overnight. You can't just come up with breeding stock. So this is demand spiking, which, of course, this is great for farmers because the price for wool goes up. But then they're not going to be able to double their herd size overnight.
0: There's another part of this infrastructure that you talk about, and it's not just the livestock. It's mills and places where you can go to get your wool, what is it, combed and spun. And I mean, I forgot, you know, all my fifth grade history stuff, but it's, you got to do stuff to get wool to a place where it can be used.
2: Yes, you do. And there's so many steps. You've got to shear it, wash it, comb it so all the fibers are straight, spin it into yarn, and then that yarn gets woven into a textile, and the textile still has to be sewn into clothing. And those are just some of the steps. So in the U.S. right now, there are probably only about 5 mills left that can complete all of those steps.
0: Well, all right. So look, you are, as I said in the introduction, you're the contributing writer, but also you're a PhD student in history. So apply your analytical history lens here and tell me where this goes now.
2: Yeah, I think we're going to see some more investment in infrastructure. It's going to be slow, and a lot of it is going to come from unexpected places. But, you know, I talked to a guy named Chase Hill in Idaho who's, oh, he must be in his late 20s, maybe early 30s.
0: Hmm.
2: He started an organic wool pillow company, and it's all made in the USA. His cotton is from Texas, and his wool is from Montana. He wasn't happy with the infrastructure, so he actually bought a wool mill this year, and he's bringing more production in-house. So, look, it's an uphill battle, but there are people doing it, and I think it's going to grow.
0: There you go. Stepan Sveshnikov, he's a contributing writer at Offrange, also, as I said, studies history on the side. Stepan, thanks a lot. I appreciate your time.
2: Thank you.

0: This is a consequential time in the U.S. agriculture economy. Farmers have most of their crops in the ground, and they're checking on corn and beans and whatnot that are just starting to grow. Ranchers are turning their cattle out to summer pastures. And just like for other small businesses and for consumers, too, the financial pressures on them are real. Everything from higher fuel and fertilizer costs because of the war to tariffs and also to drought. Marketplace's Caitlin Tan checked in on the state of the farm and ranch economy, and spoiler alert, it's not great.
1: In the West, it's that time when ranchers move their cattle to public grazing lands so the cattle can eat, like in this recent Wyoming cattle drive. But that summer pasture that normally feeds cattle through the fall isn't as green and lush.
2: The big word is drought.
1: Jim Magagna is with the Wyoming Stock Growers Association. So that means ranchers
2: are looking at having to buy hay.
1: Extra hay could be $30,000 on the low end, hundreds of thousands on the high end.
2: Or sell off some of their livestock.
1: Selling could pad ranchers' pockets right now, and Magagna advises ranchers to hold on to that cash.
2: It may sorely be needed in 2027, 2028, and beyond.
1: Because financial woes are growing for those who live off the land.
3: So many farmers are reporting they're kind of on the brink of a crisis situation.
1: Aaron Lehman grows corn, soybeans, and oats, and he's with the Iowa Farmers Union. His costs are soaring, and so are his neighbors for labor, health insurance, fuel, and fertilizer.
3: For a medium-sized farm like mine, they had an increase in costs of about $20,000.
1: Last December, the White House announced a $12 billion aid package for farmers. And recently, the White House said China will purchase billions of agricultural products from U.S. farms. But Lehman is not encouraged by that development.
3: Farmers don't know exactly what to think. They hear some vague news and vague promises, and then there's nothing concrete about it.
1: And that instability shows up at the bank. Nick Lewandowski with the Kansas Farmers Union says lenders are backing off.
4: Because they're looking at projections and it shows, you know, farm income is going to be down.
1: And without that money?
4: It can mean big problems.
1: Like being forced to get another job in town or selling land.
4: To cover, you know, what you owe.
1: Or closing up shop altogether. I'm Caitlin Tan for Marketplace.

0: Coming up.
1: I love a dad book. You don't have to be a dad to like a dad book.
0: Well, that's good. First, though, let's do the numbers. Dow Industrial's up 182 today, 0.4%, finished at 50,644. The NASDAQ added 18 points, 0.1%, closed at 26,674. S&P 500 basically flat, 75 and 20. Caitlin Tan had that story on ranchers and farmers. Farmland Partners owns and leases about 70,000 acres of farmland across the country, grew 0.1%. Ag and food giant Archer Daniels Midland rose 2%. Meat processor Tyson Foods added 0.4%. The first Wednesday after Memorial Day, which today is, means it is National Flip-Flop Day. Decker's Outdoor, maker of Tevas, you know them, right, climbed 0.2%. Flip-flop adjacent shoemaker Crocs improved 2%, although how that is, I will never understand. Bond prices up, yield on the 10-year T-note, down 4.48%. You're listening to Marketplace.
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0: This is Marketplace. I'm Kai Rizdahl. To each his own, of course, but my go-to bagel is sesame, definitely not toasted, a healthy but not overdone schmear, tomato if it's a good one, lox, capers, and just a hint of thinly sliced red onion. If it's a genuine New York City bagel, all the better, but the reality is the popularity of and the desire for good bagels is picking up across the country, especially out here on the West Coast. As Oregon Public Broadcasting's Crystal Liguori reports, the bagel economy is on a roll.
10: It's 8:30 on a Sunday morning, and there's already a line around the block outside Pipsqueak Bagels in Southeast Portland.
11: The bagels looked really good online, so we thought we'd come give it a try.
10: That's Reagan Manzig, who along with her mom is one of the 40 or so folks in line for a bagel.
11: We didn't mind standing outside because, you know, it's warm out, but we did not know it was going to be 45 minutes.
10: A wait this long may seem unheard of for a bagel, but Sam Silverman says the simple formula of flour, water, and yeast is much more than its ingredients.
12: Even though the cost of the goods is relatively low, the amount of time and effort that goes into it is much higher than a lot of other foods.
10: Silverman is New York's self-proclaimed bagel ambassador, president of Bagel Up, an organization he says is dedicated to promoting bagels and the people, culture, and community behind them. And these artisan bagels go way beyond your grocery store bagged variety.
12: It's a minimum 2-day process where you make and shape the dough by hand, and then the following day, after the dough has been allowed to cold ferment, it's then boiled, seasoned, and baked.
10: And one of the reasons he says there's been a rise in popularity outside the city?
12: The exodus of New Yorkers and Northeasterners who went to other places in the country and brought their standards for bagels with them was the perfect match for local entrepreneurs to fill that hole in the market.
10: entrepreneurs like Andrew Rubenstein.
13: I'd already been thinking about bagels around 2016, the fact that there just weren't what I thought were great bagels in the Seattle area.
10: Rubenstein is the owner of Hey Bagel, and before he went brick and mortar last year, he was meeting people in parking lots to give them bagels.
13: I was baking out of a commissary kitchen, and I was loading up my Ford Explorer with bags of bagels, and I would poach in grocery store parking lots, transit centers, and people would come and have their clandestine pickups.
10: By then, there was already a buzz around bagels, potentially sparked by the viral baking frenzy that seemed to be everyone's pandemic hobby. That's how Connecticut's pop-up bagel started. And now the company's expanded to 29 locations, growth largely funded by a $35 million investment by private equity firm Stripes. It's something many artisanal bagel makers like Madeline Gibbons are taking note of.
14: You know, I have mixed feelings about it because I'm like, you know, when you start getting venture capital involved, I have an assumption that that will change things.
10: Gibbons is the owner of Portland's Pipsqueak Bagels, who chatted with me while slicing off long strips of dough, deftly twisting them into perfectly round bagels.
14: Bread has always been a part of my life. I come from a long line of bakers in my family, and I would always give baked goods away to my neighbors, like challah or cakes, etc. And it wasn't really until I started sharing bagels with people that they were like, man, those are really amazing. Like, are you selling those?
10: Pipsqueak opened its doors about a month ago, after years of Gibbons doing farmers markets and bagel pop-ups. She's grown her staff to about 10 employees, and business is going well.
14: I mean, on average, we're prepping around 1,500, but on Mother's Day, we did 2,000, and we're selling through everything every day. Ever since the day we opened, it's been like every single day has been lines around the block. It's been amazing. It's been incredible.
10: And with high-profile features on the bagel business popping up in the New York Times and Wall Street Journal, plus the first West Coast Bagel Fest last month, the bagel boom shows no signs of slowing down. In Portland, I'm Crystal Liguori for Marketplace.

0: Sometimes from a single data point, a theme can be intuited. So here is the data point. Circana BookScan, just like it sounds, it's a publishing market research firm, says sales of nonfiction print titles are down nearly 8% this year. Books about politics and current affairs in particular are doing even worse. An existential decline, some publishers say. It's a group of titles that has come to be called dad books, about which Pamela Paul wrote in the Wall Street Journal the other day. Pamela, good to have you on the program.
1: Great to be here.
0: What is a dad book?
1: You know, a dad book is a kind of informal term. It's a kind of cheeky way to refer to what is often described as serious nonfiction. And that is serious nonfiction to differentiate it from sort of self-help books, memoir, how-to, guidebooks, kind of lighter nonfiction books that often go under the category on bestseller lists of self-help, how-to, and miscellaneous.
0: As both a dad and a reader of serious nonfiction, should I be insulted that these are being called dad books?
1: Oh, no, absolutely. Right, okay. I love all a dad book. Okay. You don't have to be a dad to like a dad book.
0: Okay.
1: No, dad books are history. They are biography. They're foreign policy, business, economics. They're the kind of book that you could reliably buy for your father on Father's Day, knowing he's not going to be weirded out, distraught, upset.
0: That is true, he says, speaking from experience. Okay, these books, though, you write, are in trouble. What's going on?
1: Well, sales overall of books have not been in a great place for a long time. There's just long-term trends, decline in reading. Fewer people are reading books, particularly print books. So that's a kind of backdrop there. That said, there are a number of trends going on, both in terms of how people consume books, what they're interested in, what publishers are publishing, and what kind of books grab people's attention.
0: There is one word here that keeps coming up throughout this piece that you wrote: podcasts, podcasts, podcasts.
1: Yes, podcasts, podcasts, anything audio. There are just many more options for the kind of person who wants to take a deep dive into a serious subject. So in, you know, the olden days when I worked at B. Dalton, for example, in the 80s, and, you know, if you wanted to read about this kind of thing, you got a James McPherson, a book about the Civil War.
0: Right.
1: You got, you know, David McCullough's biography of Truman. Now you can listen to a podcast. The Rest is History, which is a British podcast, is one of the most popular podcasts. I went on actually to listen to a few episodes because I'd heard so much about it. I turned to a subject that was of interest to me, which is the war in the

0: who are interested in this, journalists who want to write books based on their work. And again, I don't think it's that people have lost an interest in these subjects. It's just that, like, if I think about my dad, right, my father loved a dad book, loved military history. He had every Time Life book collection on World War II. You know, he had these massive books full of colorful, you know, like military hardware, things, frankly, I don't care about. All that stuff is online. There are a million podcasts. There are YouTube videos that could show you every single airplane that flew during World War II. So I don't think it's that the appetite has entirely disappeared. It's just that it's a smorgasbord, as one of the interviews in the story put it, the former CEO of Penguin Random House.
1: Yep. Pamela Paul, writer-at-large at The Journal. Latest article is called Dad Books Are a Dying Breed. Pamela, thanks a lot. I appreciate your time.
0: Thank you.

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1: This final note on the way out today, which I do believe is some combination of this week's sign, the apocalypse is upon us, and what could possibly go wrong? Saw this in Axios that Robinhood, the stock trading app that became all the rage in the pandemic, is now going to allow agentic AI to make stock trades for its users. Caution does seem perhaps to be warranted, but if you are on board with this and you want more, options in crypto and futures trading are coming soon. Our media production team includes Brian Allison, John Fokey, Montana Johnson, Drew Jostad, Gary O'Keefe, and Charlton Thorpe. Alex Simpson is the manager of media production. And I'm Kai Rizdahl. We will see you tomorrow, everybody. This is APM.
2: A once thriving gold mining town is an epicenter of the Ebola outbreak in the Democratic Republic of Congo. Hear from the doctors fighting the outbreak tomorrow on Morning Edition from NPR News.
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9: This is the BBC World Service, and coming up after the news, the global story. The US is saying a peace deal with Iran could be days away. Iran denies it. Donald Trump wants, quote, a great deal for all or no deal at all. But leaked details of a possible plan have some wondering if one side might be coming out on top. Is this the week Donald Trump loses the art of the deal with Iran? Join me, Tristan Redman, in 2 minutes.
10: BBC News with Will Chalk. The United States says it struck an Iranian military control station and shot down four drones it says were posing a threat around the Strait of Hormuz. An official said the station, located in the port city of Bandar Abbas, was about to launch a fifth drone. Israel has issued mass displacement orders across an area of South Lebanon, accounting for more than an eighth of the country's landmass, as it intensifies its campaign against Hezbollah. Israeli forces have been carrying out strikes around the

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1: Putting all our effort in talking with all the sectors that are in movement at this point. So our crisis is about a severe economic crisis, a struggle over political legitimacy and power after the decline of mass dominancy, and the social debate about the benefits of Bolivia's economical model and who feels excluded from the decision making. So the dialogue is about making the people that is on protest at this point, part of the government. We are willing to do that. Of course, the President Paz recognizes that once again, we have a lot of demands that are historical demands of the people that is in the streets at this point.
2: That was Andrea Barrientos, former senator and ally of the sitting president of Bolivia, Rodrigo Paz. And James, I understand we have messages from listeners.
3: Yeah, so we've been talking just now, in fact, about the possibility of a peace deal between Iran and the US, complicated by the recent exchange of fire between the two. Well, Sickle John Barry in Jermaine and Chad says, Donald Trump must understand that attacking Iran in the name of self-defense will not force Iran to accept a deal that's not in the interests of the country. Plenty more to come here on Newsday on the BBC World Service with Anne in Nairobi and James in London.
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2: Hello, welcome to Newsday on the BBC World Service with James Copnall in London and Anne Soy in Nairobi.
3: The World Health Organization calls for a ceasefire as Ebola continues to spread in the east of the Democratic Republic of Congo.
2: In Russia, Ukraine's drone campaign is forcing banks and businesses to arm themselves and absorb the cost of defending against attacks.
3: And we're going to head to Mexico to take a look at the rise of masculinity influences after this news.
7: BBC News with Moira Alderson. The United States and Iran have attacked each other, testing their fragile ceasefire. US forces said they'd launched defensive attacks, shooting down drones and hitting a military facility. In response, Iran's Revolutionary Guards said they targeted a US base. Air raid sirens sounded in Kuwait. Further Israeli strikes have hit in and around the southern Lebanese city of Tyre, striking a building and sparking a fire. The IDF says it's targeting Hezbollah infrastructure after ordering residents to leave a huge swathe of southern Lebanon. Australia is suing the US firm 3M over the use of forever chemicals which don't naturally break down in firefighting foam used on military bases. Large quantities of soil have been contaminated. Canberra is demanding almost $1.5 billion in damages. 3M says it will defend itself. In Australia, say a woman with links to the Islamic State group who returned to the country from Syria has been charged with terrorism offences. She'll face court on Thursday. As Bolivia continues to be rocked by anti-government protests, the veteran former president Evo Morales has said people are rebelling against a government that's utterly submissive to the United States. The current president, Rodrigo Paz, has warned that blockades made by protesters have left the country at breaking point. Reports in the US say the Justice Department has opened a criminal investigation into the writer E. Jean Carroll, who'd accused Donald Trump of sexual assault in a civil case. US media say the investigation

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1: 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I'm Nicola Say. It's no secret that the job market is tough right now, especially in the age of artificial intelligence. A new study from Stanford University suggests that one AI tool used by companies is causing hiring disparities. Circle back at 5:51 to hear more about that study on KERE News.
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3: I'm Scott Simon from Weekend Edition every Saturday morning from 7 to 10. 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
4: Good morning, I'm Hugh Morgan at the BBC. Police in Australia say a woman with links to the Islamic State group who returned from Syria has been charged with terrorism offences. She could face up to 10 years in prison. The 34-year-old returned to Australia last September. Hilda Sarek from Australia's Federal Police says others could be investigated too.
5: I won't outline our operational strategies or who could face charges in the future, but I will confirm investigations are continuing in all recent adult female returnees who spent time in internally displaced persons camps in Syria.
4: Officials in Kenya have begun the process of identifying victims of a nighttime dormitory fire that killed at least 16 schoolgirls. The Education Ministry says 79 students were injured. Masoud Munyi speaks for the Rift Valley Police.
6: We will outline what steps we are undertaking and also tell you exactly what the situation is. But for now, we have closed off everywhere and our officers are inside, inspecting everything. After that, we will be in a position to give you more information.
4: And a court in Thailand has acquitted an opposition politician of insulting the monarchy. Thanathorn Chumrungrongkit was indicted in 2022 for questioning why a company owned by the king was manufacturing Thailand's COVID vaccines. People who violate strict Lese Majesty laws can face 15 years in prison. I'm Hugh Morgan at the BBC in London.
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0: 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I'm Amy Martinez.
8: And I'm Steve Inskeep. Fans of Ferrari cars are not sure what to make of the brand new electric Ferrari. One of Ferrari's gas-powered sports cars sounds like this. And the new Ferrari EV, which would normally run very silently, tries to mimic that roar with the sound amplified so you hear this. Does that sound like something people will pay $600,000 for? Mac Hogan is covering this story. He's the interim editor-in-chief at Inside EVs. Welcome.
9: Thank you very much. Glad to be here.
8: Is this right? People seem to have hated the car's unveiling so much that Ferrari stock prices went down?
9: Yeah, I mean, it's been pretty controversial, might not even be the right word, because there's not a lot of people cheering it on. But across the spectrum of EV enthusiasts and traditional car enthusiasts, people seem a little upset, not just about the sound, but really the design, where this relatively large looking four-door sedan.
8: Okay, so that explains the stock price going down, fans not liking it. What is the challenge for pitching an EV to this particular market, super high-end cars?
9: Yeah, I mean, they're dream cars, right? So one of the big challenges is that people who are buying, you know, $600,000 cars typically have dreamed about these cars for 10, 20, 30 years. They had posters on them in the wall, and this doesn't look anything like that. It's not going to drive anything like that. It's a totally different, you know, type of product. And that's why, you know, Lamborghini has pulled back their EV ambitions. A lot of these sports car companies are dialing it back. And that's why Ferrari told me that they have decided to do a four-door Grand Tourer rather than one of their traditional two-door supercars because their technology just isn't ready for that. So, yeah, they're going to have a challenge.
8: Have they figured out who this car is for then?
9: Well, what they say is that it's for Ferrari owners. You know, one of the benefits of selling to that crowd is that you know they are going to have multiple cars. So you already have your Ferrari sports car for the racetrack, and this is supposed to take you on your grand tours and into, you know, maybe European cities that have emissions regulations that prevent pure gas-powered vehicles from going into the downtowns.
8: You know, I want to note electric motors for cars are pretty strong, and they've got great acceleration, better than gas in many cases. But is there something about an electric motor that just doesn't work for sports cars, certain kinds of vehicles, including sports cars?
9: I don't know if it's anything with the electric motors as much as the electric batteries. Batteries are really heavy. This car weighs nearly 5,000 pounds, and weight is just the enemy of having a really fun driving experience. And like we noted about the sound, you know, a big thing is the drama. People expect a car to feel theatrical and very exciting, and you feel those vibrations, and you don't get that in an electric car. They're silent, they're very fast, but that's about the main trick.
8: Is there some connection between this problem with sports cars and the problem with electric trucks, where it also doesn't seem to work for a lot of consumers?
9: Yeah, I think, you know, I've long said these are the two markets where it's just going to take a long time, both because you have consumers who are a little more resistant to the technology in both markets. And then also you just have specific challenges of the weight in terms of the performance cars. And then in trucks, it's just the cost factor. Batteries are really heavy, and the bigger the vehicle, the more energy you spend lugging that battery around, which drives up your cost, and it makes it really hard to compete. So it's going to be a while before either of these markets fully electrify.
8: Mac Hogan with Inside EVs. Hope you get a chance to drive one of those Ferraris soon.
9: Me too.
8: This is Morning Edition from NPR News. I'm Steve Inskeep.
0: And I'm A. Martinez.
1: And I'm Nicole Osei. 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Oil prices spiked today after the United States launched fresh strikes against Iran around the Strait of Hormuz. Tehran retaliated by targeting a U.S. airbase they say was the source of the strikes and accused the U.S. of violating the ceasefire. We'll discuss the latest developments in the war at 6:07 on KERA News.
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1: A former Dallas Housing Authority is headed to prison. What did he do that landed him in hot water, and how did he fly under the radar? KERA News has been following this story. Stay with us for updates. Cloudy, sometimes stormy skies will give way to sun in North Texas over the next few days. Slight chance of showers and thunderstorms this afternoon. Partly sunny with a high near 87. Tonight, slight chance of showers and storms. Partly cloudy with a low near 70. Tomorrow, slight chances of showers and thunderstorms before 7 a.m. Otherwise, mostly sunny with a high near 91. Friday night, partly cloudy with a low near 74. On Saturday, sunny skies with a high near 91. Saturday night, slight chance of showers and thunderstorms. Mostly cloudy with a low near 73. In Dallas, 71. Fort Worth, 69. Frisco, 70. 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
0: For Marketplace, I'm Nova Safo. Good morning. Most companies are now using AI to help with hiring, about 90%, according to the World Economic Forum. But a new study from the Stanford Institute for Human-Centered AI finds that one such hiring tool used by lots of companies is often biased against Black and Asian applicants. Marketplace's Samantha Fields has more.
2: Anyone who's been job searching knows it's rough out there. Companies aren't posting many jobs, and when they do, they get tons of applications.
3: They almost have to use an algorithm in some way to be able to look through the number of applications that are coming in.
2: Sarah Banna at Chapman University says the AI tool she and her study co-authors looked at screens applicants by having them play behavioral video games. She says the company behind it actively tries to eliminate bias.
3: But what we find is they still end up with racial bias in the algorithm.
2: The AI discriminated against Black applicants in about 25% of jobs and against Asian applicants in about 15% of jobs. This is a tool that many companies are using. So Kathleen Creel, a co-author at Northeastern University, says if you apply to five different places,
4: it could be that the same system is actually screening your resume at all five of those. And so these five supposedly independent chances are no longer independent.
2: This is a real problem, says Aluk Mehta at the Center for Strategic and International Studies.
5: Unless companies take steps to really include human review and manage how these systems are being deployed internally, they're going to replicate patterns all across industry.
2: And people who are already marginalized in hiring could be marginalized even further. I'm Samantha Fields for Marketplace.
0: Let's do the numbers. Well, more strikes between the U.S. and Iran are sending oil prices right back up this morning. Brent crude is up about 2.5% now to $97 per barrel. Overnight, the Hang Seng Index in Hong Kong fell 1.25%. Dow, S&P, and NASDAQ futures are down in the 0.1% to 0.4% range.
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0: Before the Iran war, about a third of the world's fertilizer that's shipped by sea moved through the Strait of Hormuz. And in the last 3 months, fertilizer prices have risen between 30 and 50%, according to the American Farm Bureau Federation. There were fears early on during the war that such increases would force farmers to plant less. So we're checking in with economist Faith Parham of the Farm Bureau to see how things have shaken out. Good morning.
6: Good morning.
0: So the latest outlook from the Agriculture Department for this year projects that wheat production will be down, corn and rice production down. How much of that do you think is because of the Iran war disruptions?
6: So this first survey they do with farmers is done right at the end of February and beginning of March. So we might be seeing some changes in planting due to the conflict in Iran. And so when June comes around, they'll do their June acreage report. That's when farmers will tell us what they actually planted and not just what they intended to plant. We might see some more changes there. Soybeans are less nitrogen intensive, so they require less fertilizer. So we might see more shift to those soybean acres.
0: A lot of what farmers here grow are global commodities. So from the consumer perspective, if yields are affected globally, what does that mean for consumers and what should they be expecting either this fall or early next year?
6: So it's because these are global commodities, you know, things like barley, corn, and wheat, all these, you know, used in some sort of production. If there is a global shortfall and we see yields really dropping in other countries, we will see those prices go higher, which could translate to higher food prices. But it is really early to tell. We'll have to see what yields coming out of the rest of the world look like when their crop season ends. Really, also a big thing too is fuel prices. Agriculture is a very trucking intensive industry, so higher diesel prices will make, you know, things more expensive for the farmer. We've seen farm margins in the negative for the last 3 years, going on 4. So it'll continue to strain that farm economy, but also just be more expensive to move those products.
0: And what accounts for the losses prior to the disruptions caused by the Iran war?
6: So record high production expenses. Since the COVID-19 pandemic, we've seen a wave of inflation that really hasn't subsided in ag input costs, things like the seed, the fertilizer, the chemicals they use, their equipment, all of these things, labor has become really expensive for farmers across the country. And all of those production expenses continue to add up while farmers continue to get paid very little for their crops. So farmers are price takers. So just because their production expenses are going up doesn't mean they get to charge more for their commodity. They just have to accept that global price for it. And so we've seen losses across the farming community.
0: Are you seeing, you know, more consolidation, more people choosing to leave farming completely?
6: Yes, so we have seen an increase in the number of farm bankruptcies, but also farm closures. Farm bankruptcies are only for folks that make the majority of their money farming. And most of our farms across the country are dual income households, or they work other jobs to make the farming math out. So we've seen an increase of farm closures. And what we're also seeing is more and more kids that don't want to come back to the farm after leaving school. Right now, the economic situation is very bleak. And so it's harder and harder to get those young folks back to the farm to continue those family farms. So we've seen, you know, 6-7 generation farms, you know, close their gate and sell. Most of this land is staying in agriculture, not all of it, but most of it. But we're again seeing more consolidation into larger operations. We are seeing families combine to, you know, incorporate and have bigger family farms to make sure that they can stay afloat.
0: Faith Parham is an economist with the American Farm Bureau Federation. Thank you very much.
6: Thank you.
0: Later this morning, we'll get the Federal Reserve's preferred measure of inflation, the Personal Consumption Expenditures Price Index. The data covers the month of April. It's expected to show prices up 3.8% on an annual basis. That's higher than the 3.5% increase in March. I'm Nova Safo with the Marketplace Morning Report. 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
7: It's Thursday, 5:59. Thanks for choosing 90.1 KERE News. I'm Nicole Osei. We have less need for paper than past generations, but paper ephemera is still very collectible. We'll meet some digital natives who collect old postcards and comics at a paper show in Pennsylvania. Come back to KERE News tomorrow morning to learn more, and you can also ask your smart speaker to play KERA.
8: I'm Jeremy Hobson. 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And for many Americans, that is reason enough to pack up and move to another state. So would you move for lower taxes? That's next time on The Middle. Tonight at 8 on KERA News.
9: As the FIFA World Cup nears, the FBI and its partners are racing to protect the Cup and other big future events from a growing threat in the sky, malicious drones. 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
7: Good morning. A former Dallas Housing Authority is headed to prison for embezzling government funds. How did his actions fly under the radar for so long? I'm Nicole Osei, and this is Morning Edition. Oil prices spiked more than $2 a barrel today after the U.S. launched fresh strikes against Iran around the Strait of Hormuz. How did Tehran respond? We'll break down the latest developments and the impacts of the war on 90.1 KERA News.
12: Let's Live from NPR News in Washington, I'm Korva Coleman. The U.S. military says it shot down Iranian drones around the Strait of Hormuz and a launch site for those drones. Iran says it then targeted the U.S. base where the strikes came from, but it didn't identify which one. The director general of the World Health Organization is headed for Democratic Republic of the Congo. He'll see the response to the Ebola outbreak. There are some 220 suspected Ebola deaths and more than 1,000 suspected cases. Reporter Emmett Livingstone is in DRC's capital, Kinshasa, where he says the health system is under enormous strain.
13: The immediate priorities are containing the virus, and that requires PPE, a ramping up of testing capacity, isolation units, and tracing known contacts of suspected Ebola cases. There are major gaps in diagnostics, delays of days in confirming cases who are showing symptoms, which is slowing a response.
12: Emmett Livingstone reporting. The Homeland Security Department is expanding its capacity to scan the eyes of people that it detains. It wants to scan their irises. That's because the iris is like a fingerprint with patterns unique to each person. NPR's Meg Anderson reports.
14: DHS awarded a $25 million contract last week to a company called BI2 Technologies, which did not respond to NPR's request for comment. The agency plans to deploy hundreds of the company's iris scanners to ICE officers across the country. DHS has an arsenal of tech tools now, thanks to an influx of federal funding. Cooper Quinton with the Electronic Frontier Foundation says these tools broaden the agency's surveillance web.
15: Could ICE start doing iris scannings of everybody they detain and then add that to their database and use that for their surveillance? Yeah, absolutely.
14: DHS declined an interview, but told NPR in a statement that it is using, quote, every tool available in its efforts to detain more people who are in the country illegally. Meg Anderson, NPR News.
12: The state of Alabama is asking the U.S. Supreme Court to let it use a congressional map favoring Republicans in this year's midterm elections. It's appealing a lower court ruling finding the plan intentionally discriminates against black people. From Troy Public Radio, Austin Toy reports.
16: A panel of federal judges on Tuesday rejected the effort, calling it a, quote, intentional decision to dilute minority votes. Now, the Republican-led state is asking the highest court in the land to intervene. In 2023, the Supreme Court ruled that Alabama had likely violated the Voting Rights Act with its map and needed to draw a second district with a majority of black voters. That ruling eventually led to the election of a second black Democrat from the state. For NPR News, I'm Austin Toy in Montgomery, Alabama.
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17: Four, and this is KERA News. I'm Sam Baker. A former Dallas Housing Authority employee has been sentenced to 2 years in prison for embezzling nearly $500,000. That includes federal money meant for low-income housing. KERA's Tolawani Osabamowo has details.
18: Joel Epina worked for the Dallas Housing Authority, or DHA, for nearly 30 years. DHA receives federal funding from the U.S. Department of Housing and Urban Development. Epina was a maintenance supervisor responsible for approving work orders and picking contractors to work on properties under his supervision. For about 5 years, Epina submitted fabricated bids for maintenance contracts under his own company. DHA unknowingly awarded him those contracts and paid for work that was never completed. Epina pleaded guilty last year to stealing government funds. He'll have to pay nearly $500,000 in restitution. For KERA News, I'm Toluwani Osibemowo.
17: Law enforcement officials say more than 200 people have been arrested in North Texas ahead of the World Cup. The arrest stemmed from Operation Red Card, which involved a dozen agencies. U.S. Attorney Ryan Raybould had a message for potential criminals.
19: Come to North Texas and commit a crime if you dare. We're ready to protect and serve, and there is no one who will work harder to put you behind bars than this group up here.
17: Operation Red Card has ended, but Raybould said federal and local officials will continue to work together. Atmos Energy residential customers in Dallas will pay more for gas service beginning Monday. The city council yesterday voted to finalize an agreement with the company. Atmos initially proposed increasing bills an average of $11 a month. The council scaled that back to about $9.46. Some city council members voiced concerns about rising costs, but they ultimately stuck with the city's negotiated deal with Atmos, saying a rejection would likely end up before the Texas Railroad Commission, which has historically favored Atmos. Atmos officials said they pushed for the rate increase to recoup its investments in replacing old pipes and modernizing its infrastructure. The Dallas City Council also approved an agreement to develop a transitional housing community of 50 homes for homeless veterans. The project on South Lancaster Road will sit across from the U.S. Veterans Affairs Department. Councilmember Kara Mendelson congratulated fellow member Maxie Johnson for his work on the project.
20: A lot of people looked at trying to do something in that area for homelessness, but you made it happen.
17: The program is designed to transition veterans from homelessness to permanent housing. This is KERA News.
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1: 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I'm Nicole Osei. Data centers have been a hot topic in communities statewide, especially the massive energy and water demand that comes with them. Many are asking, what's the plan to handle them and how will they impact residents? We'll consider those questions at 6:45 on KERE News.
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1: Marco Rubio was in attendance. Quad representatives met in India. Japan's foreign minister reaffirmed the group's commitment to the denuclearization of North Korea. In a joint statement, the Quad condemned, quote, North Korea's unlawful development of ballistic missiles and weapons of mass destruction. Pyongyang's foreign minister accuses the Quad of serving the U.S., quote, strategy for unipolar domination. The denuclearization of North Korea will never happen, he said. For NPR News, I'm Jan Kamenzumbrumby in Taipei.
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3: At 6:31, this is KERA News. I'm Sam Baker. A former Dallas Housing Authority employee has been sentenced to 2 years in prison for embezzlement. As a maintenance supervisor for DHA, Joel Lapina approved work orders and chose contractors to work on properties under his supervision. But for about 5 years, Lapina submitted fabricated bids for maintenance contracts under his own company. Dallas Housing Authority unknowingly awarded Lapina those contracts and paid for work that was never completed. Lapina last year pleaded guilty to stealing government funds. He'll have to pay nearly $500,000 in restitution. 200 people have been arrested as part of a crime enforcement operation in North Texas ahead of the World Cup games. KERA's Dylan Duke reports.
4: Officials called it Operation Red Card, and it resulted in 800 kilograms of meth, 20 kilograms of fentanyl, and 280 guns being seized. The operation began in March and ran for 10 weeks. Ryan Raybould is the U.S. Attorney for the Northern District of Texas.
5: And while the sun may be setting on this operation, the work of protecting North Texans will continue well beyond this operation and well beyond the FIFA World Cup.
4: The operation spanned across a dozen federal and local law enforcement agencies. For KERA News, I'm Dylan Duke.
3: The Texas A&M College of Dentistry in Dallas is expanding its free dental care program to seniors. The Empowering Smiles Initiative began in 2024 to provide care to students in the Carrollton Farmers Branch School District. Metrocrest Hospital Authority recently approved $246,000 to expand the program to two senior living centers. Christopher Weinstein is Chief Operating Officer at MetroCrest.
6: We now understand as a whole, as a population, that poor oral health leads to other conditions as heart disease, diabetes, strokes, and other complications.
3: The college will provide screenings, varnish, and hygiene kits. This is KERA News.
7: As the FIFA World Cup nears, the FBI and its partners are racing to protect the Cup and other big future events from a growing threat in the sky, malicious drones. That's on the next All Things Considered from NPR News.
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11: It's Morning Edition from NPR News. I'm Amy Martinez in Culver City, California.
12: And I'm Steve Inskeep in Washington, D.C. U.S. Immigration and Customs Enforcement, ICE, wants to look at you, looking at them. The agency plans to deploy hundreds of iris scanners around this country to identify people without legal status. So what are the privacy concerns about collecting biometric data this way? NPR's Meg Anderson reports.
13: One night last fall, Nereyi Mejias Caceres was in her Chicago apartment with her husband and first-grade son when a Black Hawk helicopter filled with immigration officers descended on the building. Mejias spoke to NPR on a WhatsApp call from Venezuela. We spoke through an interpreter provided by the University of Chicago Immigrants' Rights Clinic, which is representing Mejias in a complaint against the federal government.
14: We were in our room. We were sleeping when they knocked on the door. They were pointing guns at us and they ordered us to leave.
13: Mejias fainted. When she came to, the officers took out a

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1: It's Thursday, 6:42, and you're listening to 90.1 KERE News. I'm Nicola Say. Bangladesh is scrambling to vaccinate more children amid a measles outbreak that has killed more than 500 people. We'll dissect the plan to curb the outbreak and why the region is concerned at 6:51 on KERE News.
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3: As the FIFA World Cup nears, the FBI and its partners are racing to protect the cup and other big future events from a growing threat in the sky, malicious drones. 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
5: Good morning, I'm Hugh Morgan at the BBC. Israel has continued its attacks on Hezbollah in Lebanon, striking the southern city of Tyre overnight. Social media video shows crowds gathered around collapsed buildings and rescue workers putting out fires. Tens of thousands of residents were given a two-hour warning to leave. The BBC's Lina Sinjab is in the capital, Beirut.
6: The Israelis are deepening their presence in the south. They've tried to eliminate any presence of civilians in the areas where they have boots on the ground. They've destroyed the villages and the towns. They've destroyed infrastructure. But now the evacuation orders being given show they're trying to advance even further.
5: A senior European Union official has said it will expand import quotas and tariffs to defend its economy against imbalanced trade with China. A Chinese Foreign Ministry spokeswoman, Mao Ning, warned the move would harm consumers and businesses.
7: International trade is a two-way street. There is no such thing as forced buying or selling. The essence of China-EU economic and trade relations is mutual benefit and win-win cooperation.
5: And police in Italy say they've seized more than $232 million in assets from the late mafia boss Matteo Messina Denaro. He died in 2023 after 30 years on the run. He was one of the most ruthless bosses in the Cosa Nostra, the real-life Sicilian crime syndicate depicted in the Godfather movies. I'm Hugh Morgan at the BBC in London.
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1: You're listening to 90.1 KERE News. I'm Nicole Osei. Communities around the state are trying to figure out how to handle an influx of data centers and the massive energy and water demand that comes with them. So on June 2nd, the Fort Worth City Council will hear a report about how to balance data center development with the interest of local residents, many of which may not be very happy about it. The Fort Worth Report's Nicole Lopez sat down with North Texas Now host Miranda Suarez and Ron Corning to talk through that report and where things stand now.
9: So tell us, first of all, what is the data center landscape right now in Fort Worth? Do you see development speeding up?
10: Yeah, so Fort Worth already houses some data centers. What we're really seeing now is that there are much more costly data centers cropping up, meaning they're significantly larger in size, spanning hundreds of acres of land. Also, what's notable is the rate at which data centers are building here in Fort Worth and the greater Tarrant area. We're seeing developments, including those from Black Mountain and Edged, all being proposed around the same time. And while this is outside of Tarrant County, there are as many as 8 data centers with eyes in Hood County alone, and an Amazon data center looking to set up shop in Somerville County.
11: So as you monitor the public response so far, first of all, what is it? And I'm wondering beyond that, if public response is fueled in great part by how other communities who've already dealt with the data centers are also reacting.
10: Yeah, it's definitely an effort that we're seeing, and we're seeing its influence across the state, right? These projects have largely been met with opposition from residents. Many residents and members of the community have all cited concerns about data centers and their consumption on natural resources, including potential emissions and pollutants and even noise pollution. But they've also aired concerns about a lack of communication and transparency from developers and local leaders. Many of the residents I've spoken with said they weren't aware of these facilities before they went to the Zoning Commission. And so because of that, we're seeing a lot of community-led organizations come out. That includes the local organizations, DFW Communities Over Data Centers, and the 2871 Community Coalition.
9: And as companies come in and start working on these developments and they're facing this opposition, what are you hearing from the people who want to actually build these data centers?
10: As far as Black Mountain and Edge data centers, they've talked about how they're committed to mitigating environmental impact. For example, they've both mentioned using technologies such as a closed loop method, which recycles water for cooling those facilities instead of consuming water that is then evaporated. They've also mentioned that in order to move forward with their projects, they were required to undergo electricity usage studies, which are then reviewed by ERCOT, the regulatory body that oversees the state's power grid. Also, both companies have emphasized that these facilities would be beneficial by providing job opportunities and becoming some of the city's largest taxpayers, which could then be funneled into public facilities and even benefiting school districts.
11: Nicole, getting back to that June 2nd report that the council members are waiting on, will they learn anything new in that report that we don't already know about these data centers, do you think?
10: The report is really meant to give details about how Fort Worth leaders consider data centers, and that report is really supposed to include information on the city's existing zoning and land uses, but it's also supposed to cover information on how the city considers impact on electricity, water usage, what kinds of environmental studies are done or required beforehand, even federal requirements on backup power sources or generation, and a brief on state-level approaches to data centers and AI activities, such as bipartisan study or working groups.
1: That was Nicole Lopez with the Fort Worth Report, speaking to North Texas Now host Ron Corning and Miranda Suarez. Many people don't get the recommended colonoscopies or stool sample screenings for colorectal cancer. So the American Cancer Society is adding blood tests to its guidance.
0: If someone is not going to do those other tests, then having a blood-based option, we think, will be good for some patients.
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1: A former Dallas Housing Authority employee is headed to prison. What did he do that landed him in hot water? And how did he fly under the radar for so many years? KERA News has been following this story. Stay with us for updates. Cloudy, sometimes stormy skies will give way to sun in North Texas over the next few days. Slight chance of showers and thunderstorms this afternoon. Partly sunny, high near 87. Tonight, slight chance of showers and storms with a low near 70. Tomorrow, slight chance of showers and thunderstorms before 7 a.m. Otherwise, sunny skies with a high near 91. Friday night, partly cloudy with a low near 74. 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
12: It's Morning Edition from NPR News. I'm Steve Inskeep.
13: And I'm A. Martinez. There are more than 67,000 suspected cases of measles in Bangladesh. More than 500 people have died. Most are young children. Experts worry that families traveling during a school break this week will help the virus spread. Here's NPR's Gabriella Emanuel.
14: Mohammed Kamal Hussein, a rickshaw driver in southern Bangladesh, isn't traveling. He's beside the hospital bed of his 9-month-old daughter. He says she spiked a fever that hasn't improved for 20 days. It turned out to be measles, and she soon developed a common complication, pneumonia. The family rushed the youngster to the capital to get medical care, and now they're in debt. The stage was set for this outbreak in 2024, when the interim government decided to overhaul the country's successful vaccine program. Bureaucratic issues meant soon measles vaccines became unavailable. Speaking at a press conference, Rana Flowers with the United Nations Children's Fund says she warned the government.
15: I sat with the interim advisor and the staff on at least 10 occasions saying, "We are worried. Look at my face. I am worried."
14: And in March, measles cases exploded across the country. Now the UN and others say many hospitals are overwhelmed, with patients getting care on the floor and others being turned away for lack of beds, staff, and medications. But in February, Bangladesh elected a new government, and they've earned widespread praise for their response. Hasina Rahman is with the International Rescue Committee.
16: There's been a massive immunization campaign, and over the past 4 weeks, 18 million children have been immunized.
14: Still, experts say it will take another month or so before this campaign might bring down the number of sick and dying kids. Gabriela Emanuel, NPR News.
12: Some other news now. Lawmakers in Ohio are considering a bill they call the Charlie Kirk American Heritage Act. What does that mean? The answer is a fitting topic for NPR reporting this week on the shifting boundaries between church and state. Sarah Donaldson of Ohio Public Radio reports.
17: Every few months, in a sunlit atrium in the Ohio State Capitol, a crowd, old and young, multiracial, gathers for a Christian worship service, a mix of songs and Bible reading. A handful of state lawmakers are here, and they're called forward.
18: We are so blessed in this state to have legislators who have a personal relationship with the Lord.
17: That's Ruth Edmonds of the Center for Christian Virtue, an Ohio-based advocacy group that leads the event. One of their allies, though not here today, is Republican State Representative Gary Click from Northern Ohio. In an interview, he describes how he found comfort in the church. At the age of 12, he stood up in his congregation and...
19: I went down and I just told the Lord, I said, if you want me to be a pastor, I'll be a pastor.
17: He became a pastor and then a legislator. He tells me God created three institutions, the family, the home, the government.
19: As good stewards, we should be involved in all of those to one extent or the other.
17: Click is the architect of Ohio's ban on gender-affirming surgeries and hormone treatments for minors. He's backed personhood for fetuses and requiring schools to let students out for religious study. But he says he's not legislating his religion.
19: The Bible says thou shalt not kill. Now, am I legislating the Bible if I support laws against murder? No, I'm not.
17: Since last year, he's been working on another bill.
20: Thank you, Mr. Speaker. I rise in support of House Bill 486, the Charlie Kirk American Heritage Act.
17: The bill says it would permit the teaching of the positive impact of, quote, Judeo-Christian values in U.S. history. It lists 24 examples, from appeals to divine power in the Declaration of Independence and the religious backgrounds of the signers, to the impact of evangelical Billy Graham. Click named the bill after slain conservative Charlie Kirk, whose rhetoric offended some but resonated with others. Here's how Click sees it.
19: One of the reasons that people hated Charlie, I think, is because he was advancing Christian principles, the Christian history of our nation, and I think that's what took his life. And so I think people need a better education.
17: Some educators say the bill is unnecessary and biased.
21: And I have never heard of a single teacher in Ohio that says they're afraid to teach any of the content that's in this bill.
17: That's Sarah Kaka, president of the Ohio Council for the Social Studies, a group of educators.
21: Because it is such a skewed perspective on history, it's not balanced by any means. And in our organization as a whole, we are very much proponents of historical inquiry.
17: But Click is undeterred. He says the National Association of Christian Lawmakers asked him to share it as model legislation for other states. going back to the moral majority of the 1980s and even before. There have been ongoing efforts to promote a specific view of Christianity in schools, law, and society. Indiana University Indianapolis Professor Andrew Whitehead is among those who describe the movement as Christian nationalism. Whitehead defines it as
2: the desire to fuse together a very particular expression of Christianity with American civic life, and then having the government at all levels defend and preserve that connection and fusion.
17: Click rejects the term.
19: That is a dog whistle. That's crisis language in order to scare people and take them back to this idea of you're forcing your religion on us.
17: There's a tangible sign of the conservative Christian influence on politics here. The Center for Christian Virtue bought a four-story building steps from the Capitol a few years ago.
3: Every bill that gets introduced over there, we read.
17: That's Aaron Baer, the president of the decades-old organization. Over the years, it has lobbied for school choice vouchers, restricting access to abortion and assisted suicide. Baer says the organization is not actually working on Click's Charlie Kirk bill because he says it's on a good track already. It moved fast through the House. Democratic State Representative Sean Brennan voted against it. The former public school teacher and observant Catholic objected on historical grounds.
22: Just look at the history of our nation. You didn't hear George Washington invoking Jesus. We don't need to sow more seeds of division in our country and go back to those days. We've evolved. We're more inclusive. And I think that makes our state and our nation stronger.
17: Click is running for re-election for a final two-year term. The Senate deadline to pass the Charlie Kirk American Heritage Act is in December. A couple other states have similar proposals. For NPR News, I'm Sarah Donaldson in Columbus, Ohio.
12: 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I'm Steve Inskeep.
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1: 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We have less need for paper than past generations, but paper ephemera is still very collectible. 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
1: Good morning. A former Dallas Housing Authority employee is headed to prison for embezzling government funds. How did his actions fly under the radar for so many years? I'm Nicole Osei, and this is Morning Edition. Democrats see an opportunity to flip several GOP-held Senate seats this fall, including here in Texas. Optimism is high, but some analysts question, is the goal realistic? We'll dissect the political landscape and what's at stake on 90.1 KERE News.
27: Live from NPR News in Washington, I'm Corva Coleman. The ceasefire between U.S. and Iran is being shaken. The U.S. military says it shot down Iranian drones around the Strait of Hormuz and hit an area along Iran's coast overnight. Iran says it responded by targeting an unidentified U.S. base. Kuwait says it intercepted drones, so it appears Iran's attack was on U.S. positions there. NPR's Aya Betrawi reports this comes as President Trump and Iran are supposed to be trying to reach a peace deal.
0: all indications are that Trump is pursuing a diplomatic solution with Iran right now, not more war. That's what Gulf Arab states want as well, including mediators like Oman, which has long been a neutral, peaceful, and trusted go-between for Washington and Tehran. But yesterday, Trump shocked people with a threat to blow up Oman. It was in response to a question at the White House about whether Iran and Oman, which border the Strait of Hormuz, would control access to this waterway under any deal.
27: Trump then said Oman understands that and that, quote, they'll be fine. The president wants to suspend the federal gas tax for 6 months. Gas prices have been driven higher by the war. NPR's Stephen Bisaha reports those tax dollars are used to maintain roads and highways in the U.S.
5: Potholes cost drivers billions of dollars in repairs each year. Patrick Marshall knows what that's like after hitting a dip in New Orleans.
6: The entire wheel almost fell off the truck completely.
5: It cost him $2,500.
6: Absolutely, yeah. And, it's a tough hit to take when it's an unexpected expense.
5: What the federal gas tax brings in is not enough to pay for all road repairs. But Rob Bott with LendingTree says anytime you cut highway maintenance funding,
7: then you're running the risk of the roads getting worse and not better.
5: State gas taxes are usually higher. Some states like Georgia have paused theirs. That means more savings for drivers, but less money for road repairs. Stephen Bisaha, NPR News.
27: The nominees for the U.S. Senate in Texas, Ken Paxton and James Tallarico, are criticizing each other. From Houston Public Media, Michael Adkison reports.
8: Paxton's campaign is calling his Democratic opponent, quote, too low T for Texas. This new ad accuses Tallarico of not representing Texas values, using previous statements from Tallarico himself.
10: This is Texas. This is not.
11: The American flag is such a complicated symbol for most of us.
8: In his own ad, comprised entirely from news clips, Tallarico highlighted the allegations brought against Paxton during his state impeachment trial 2 years ago.
23: Bribery, dereliction of duty, obstruction of justice,
28: and conspiracy. A majority of Texas House Republicans voted to impeach one of their own.
8: Both nominees accuse each other of being too flawed for Texas. They'll face off in this high-profile race in November. For NPR News, I'm Michael Adkison in Houston.
27: This is NPR.
29: 7:04, and this is KERA News. I'm Sam Baker. A former Dallas Housing Authority employee has been sentenced to 2 years in prison for embezzlement. As a maintenance supervisor for DHA, Joel Lupino approved work orders and chose contractors to work on properties under his supervision. But for about 5 years, Lupino submitted fabricated bids for maintenance contracts under his own company. Dallas Housing Authority unknowingly awarded Lupino those contracts and paid for work that was never completed. Lupino last year pleaded guilty to stealing government funds. He'll have to pay nearly $500,000 in restitution. A transitional housing community with 50 homes for homeless veterans is in the works for South Dallas. KERA's Megan Cardona reports the Dallas City Council has approved a development agreement with the nonprofit Veterans Community Project.
30: The location is the site of the failed Patriots Crossing project, which was supposed to be a housing community that ended up costing the city over $4 million to purchase the land. That lot has been vacant for more than a decade. Councilmember Maxie Johnson says he's worked to bring the project to life since he was elected last year.
31: I believe that if you have served this country and you're a veteran, we should not have our veterans homeless. No veterans should be homeless. We ought to take care of our veterans.
30: The project will be located on South Lancaster Road, across from the U.S. Veterans Affairs Department. For KERA News, I'm Megan Cardona.
29: Texas A&M College of Dentistry in Dallas is expanding its child dental assistance program to seniors. KERA's Avery Escamilla-Wendell has more.
32: The Empowering Smiles initiative started in 2024 when the college partnered with MetroCrest Hospital Authority to provide free dental care to students in Carrollton Farmers Branch ISD. Now funding from MetroCrest is helping provide preventative services to seniors. Dr. Amal Nora Dean is a professor at the school. She says as people age, they may lose the ability to properly care for their teeth.
33: Community members in senior houses, in assisted living, the oral health is really much in need of attention.
32: The college will partner with two senior living centers to provide free care. For KERA News, I'm Avery Escamilla-Wendell in Dallas.
29: The Rangers lost to the Astros last night, 4-3. The two teams will play the last of a four-game series tonight. This is KERA News.
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2: Diaper companies suggest parents wait until the child shows signs of being ready to potty train, and that might be a bad idea. 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
3: Live from NPR News in Washington, I'm Dave Mattingly. For the second time this week, U.S. forces have carried out airstrikes against Iran. That's despite talks to extend a ceasefire. A U.S. official says American forces shot down 4 Iranian drones near the Strait of Hormuz and hit a launch site in Bandar Abbas, it says was preparing to launch a 5th drone. Iran's Islamic Revolutionary Guard says it responded to the American attacks. U.S. Central Command says Iran launched more drones, and hours later it fired an Iranian missile at Kuwait, which was intercepted by Kuwaiti forces. Robert Malley was a special

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1: 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It's no secret that the job market is tough right now, especially in the age of artificial intelligence. A new study from Stanford University suggests that one AI tool used by companies is causing hiring disparities. 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
4: For KERA News, I'm Sam Baker. Dallas residential customers of Atmos Energy will pay more for gas service beginning Monday. City Council yesterday finalized a rate increase agreement with the company. Atmos wanted an average of $11 a month more. The council scaled that back, though, to about $9.46. Company officials said they pushed for the increase to recoup its investments in replacing old pipes and modernizing its infrastructure. The Tarrant County DA has decided not to pursue bribery charges against a Westworth Village City Council member. Alden Griffith was arrested after delivering pastries to potential voters on Election Day, May 2nd. He wasn't up for re-election, but a flyer on the pastry box showed support for three council candidates. The DA's office said the evidence presented did not rise to the level of a criminal offense. However, a police investigation continues. And an eighth grader from Rogers Middle School in Prosper will compete as the only Dallas-Fort Worth area student in tonight's Scripps National Spelling Bee Finals. Avishka Dudala tied for 34th place last year. She made it through nine rounds yesterday in both the quarterfinals and semifinals. This is KERA News.
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1: 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I'm Nicole Osei. Here's your weekly look at what's happening in local sports. The PGA Tour continues its two-week North Texas takeover, and the high school softball playoffs feature a number of area schools. Sports reporter John Fields with the Denton Record Chronicle joined KERA's Miranda Suarez and Ron Corning for the latest.
6: Hi, John. Thank you so much.
7: Yeah, always a pleasure.
6: I want to start by asking about golf. North Texas has been the center of the professional golf world the past 2 weeks with back-to-back PGA tournaments. Give us the breakdown.
7: Yeah, no doubt. It's been quite the two-week stretch for DFW golf fans. Obviously, it all started up last week with the CJ Cup Byron Nelson at TPC Craig Ranch out in McKinney. Local natives Scotty Scheffler and Jordan Spieth were among the competitors. Scheffler, a Highland Park alum, finished third at 25 under par and was five shots off the winner, Wyndham Clark's score of 30 under. And of course, Spieth is a Dallas Jesuit grad, and he finished tied for 19th. Of course, attention now turns to this week's Charles Schwab Challenge at Colonial Country Club in Fort Worth. Unfortunately, though, neither Scheffler nor Spieth are among the field of competitors. Spieth said during a media availability at the Byron Nelson that it's just due to the PGA Tour's heavy scheduling in April and May, where, I mean, these guys just can't be expected to play in every single tournament. But there's still going to be a solid field of competitors at the Colonial. Clark's going to have a chance to make it back-to-back tournament wins, and there's seven guys out of the top 20 in the official world golf rankings competing as well. So certainly quite the field as they go for a nearly $10 million purse, with the winner taking home close to $1.8 million.
8: Well, John, we're going to talk about the Dallas Wings and give you a break from the tongue twister Charles Schwab challenge at Colonial Country Club. We know they've had a bit of an up and down start, but they entered tonight's game against the Las Vegas Aces with some momentum, right?
7: Yeah, Dallas is coming off a 91-76 win over the New York Liberty back on Sunday, and it was a good bounce back for the Wings after that tough loss to the Atlanta Dream earlier in the week. The Wings are, of course, now 4-3 on the year, as you mentioned, a little bit of an up and down start, but they're sort of finding their way here, and I think the big story out of that win over the Liberty was rookie AZ Fudd's breakout game. She tied Paige Beckers in that one for the team lead with a career-high 24 points and scored 17 of those points in the third quarter alone to help the Wings really build some key separation. And really, the big story out of that was the fact that Fudd hit 6 of her 12 three-point attempts and broke the Wings' single-game rookie record for most threes made in a game. She did still come off the bench in that one, but ended up playing a starter share of minutes and flashed some of that potential that Dallas really needs to see out of its number one pick. And she'll look to keep it rolling tonight versus the defending champion Aces.
6: Yes, a lot of attention on her and her performance in the Wings. I want to shift, though, to high school sports. The UIL softball state championship games will be played this weekend. Who are we looking at from North Texas as the top contenders?
7: Yeah, we've got a total of 6 North Texas teams competing for state titles this weekend. Grandview starts it off actually today, looking to defend its state title after winning the first in program history last year. And then we've got local teams playing in all 4 games on Friday. Prosper Richland's trying to win it all in just the school's first year of existence. Really remarkable story out there. Brock's going for its first state title since 2009. Aledo, of course, upset nationally ranked Melissa in the state semifinals to earn a shot at its 4th state title. And White Settlement Brewers playing in its first ever title game. Then, of course, Forney's going to wrap things up on Saturday in the final game of the entire softball season across the state. The Jackrapids are going for their 2nd ever state title after losing in the title game last year. So should be an exciting weekend all around, crowning some state champions.
1: That was the Denton Record Chronicle's John Fields speaking with KERA's Miranda Suarez and Ron Corning. President Trump continues to send mixed messages about ending the war with Iran.
9: We can make a good deal right now, but maybe not a great deal. And if it's not a great deal, we're not making it.
1: Meanwhile, Iran is also sending mixed signals. We'll have insights on the negotiations from a former U.S. Special Envoy for Iran at 8:07 on KERA News.
10: As the FIFA World Cup nears, the FBI and its partners are racing to protect the cup and other big future events from a growing threat in the sky, malicious drones. 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
1: Runway Theater's dramedy, The Tin Woman, is about a woman who receives a life-saving heart transplant but then struggles with guilt and purpose. She contacts the grieving family of her donor, which leads to a poignant, humorous, and healing meeting that helps both sides find closure. Performances are May 29th through June 14th in Grapevine. For more on this and all the week's arts and culture events highlights, visit KERA Arts on Instagram. Cloudy, sometimes stormy skies will give way to the sun in North Texas over the next few days. Slight chance of showers and thunderstorms this afternoon. Partly sunny with a high near 87. Tonight, more chances of showers and storms with a low near 70. Tomorrow, slight chance of showers and thunderstorms before 7 a.m. Otherwise sunny with a high near 91. Friday night, partly cloudy with a low near 74. This is KERA News.
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15: From Marketplace, I'm Nova Safo. Good morning.
13: Most companies are now using AI to help with hiring, about 90%, according to the World Economic Forum. But a new study from the Stanford Institute for Human-Centered AI finds that one such hiring tool used by lots of companies is often biased against Black and Asian applicants. Marketplace's Samantha Fields has more.
15: Anyone who's been job searching knows it's rough out there. Companies aren't posting many jobs, and when they do, they get tons of applications.
16: They almost have to use an algorithm in some way to be able to look through the number of applications that are coming in.
15: Sarah Banna at Chapman University says the AI tool she and her study co-authors looked at screens applicants by having them play behavioral video games. She says the company behind it actively tries to eliminate bias.
16: But what we find is they still end up with racial bias in the algorithm.
15: The AI discriminated against Black applicants in about 25% of jobs and against Asian applicants in about 15% of jobs. This is a tool that many companies are using. So Kathleen Creel, a co-author at Northeastern University, says if you apply to 5 different places,
17: it could be that the same system is actually screening your resume at all 5 of those. And so these 5 supposedly independent chances are no longer independent.
15: This is a real problem, says Alok Mehta at the Center for Strategic and International Studies.
18: Unless companies take steps to really include human review and manage how these systems are being deployed internally, they're going to replicate patterns all across industry.
15: And people who are already marginalized in hiring could be marginalized even further. I'm Samantha Fields for Marketplace.
13: Let's do the numbers. While more strikes between the U.S. and Iran are sending oil prices right back up this morning, Brent crude is up 2% at $96 per barrel. Overnight, the Hang Seng Index in Hong Kong fell 1.25%. Dow, S&P, and NASDAQ futures are pointing down, but just marginally at about 0.1% each.
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13: The Federal Reserve's preferred measure of inflation just came out, the Personal Consumption Expenditures Price Index. It shows April prices up 3.8% on an annual basis. That's as expected and hotter than inflation in March. Excluding food and energy, core prices in April rose 3.3%. Before the Iran war, about a third of the world's fertilizer that's shipped by sea moved through the Strait of Hormuz. And in the last 3 months, fertilizer prices have risen between 30% and 50%, according to the American Farm Bureau Federation. There were fears early on during the war that such increases would force farmers to plant less. So we're checking in with economist Faith Parham of the Farm Bureau to see how things have shaked out. Good morning.
19: Good morning.
13: So the latest outlook from the Agriculture Department for this year projects that wheat production will be down, corn and rice production down. How much of that do you think is because of the Iran war disruptions?
19: So this first survey they do with farmers is done right at the end of February and beginning of March. So we might be seeing some changes in planting due to the conflict in Iran. And so when June comes around, they'll do their June acreage report. That's when farmers will tell us what they actually planted and not just what they intended to plant. We might see some more changes there. Soybeans are less nitrogen intensive, so they require less fertilizer. So we might see more shift to those soybean acres.
13: A lot of what farmers here grow are global commodities. So from the consumer perspective, if yields are affected globally, what does that mean for consumers and what should they be expecting either this fall or early next year?
19: So it's because these are global commodities, you know, things like barley, corn, and wheat, all these, you know, used in some sort of production. If there is a global shortfall and we see yields really dropping in other countries, we will see those prices go higher, which could translate to higher food prices. But it is really early to tell. We'll have to see what yields coming out of the rest of the world look like when their crop season ends. Really, also a big thing, too, is fuel prices. Agriculture is a very trucking intensive industry, so higher diesel prices will make, you know, things more expensive for the farmer. We we've seen farm margins in the negative for the last 3 years going on 4. So it'll continue to strain that farm economy, but also just be more expensive to move those products.
13: And what accounts for the losses prior to the disruptions caused by the Iran war?
19: So record high production expenses. Since the COVID-19 pandemic, we've seen a wave of inflation that really hasn't subsided in ag input costs. Things like the seed, the fertilizer, the chemicals they use, their equipment, all of these things, labor has become really expensive for farmers across the country. And all of those production expenses continue to add up while farmers continue to get paid very little for their crops. So farmers are price takers. So just because their production expenses are going up doesn't mean they get to charge more for their commodity. They just have to accept that global price for it. And so we've seen losses across the farming community.
13: Are you seeing, you know, more consolidation, more people choosing to leave farming completely?
19: Yes, so we have seen an increase in the number of farm bankruptcies, but also farm closures. Farm bankruptcies are only for folks that make the majority of their money farming, and most of our farms across the country are dual income households or they work other jobs to make the farming math out. So we've seen an increase of farm closures. And what we're also seeing is more and more kids that don't want to come back to the farm after leaving school. Right now, the economic situation is very bleak, and so it's harder and harder to get those young folks back to the farm to continue those family farms. So we've seen, you know, 6-7 generation farms, you know, close their gate and sell. Most of this land is staying in agriculture, not all of it, but most of it. But we're again seeing more consolidation into larger operations. We are seeing families combine to, you know, incorporate and have bigger family farms to make sure that they can stay afloat.
13: Faith Parham is an economist with the American Farm Bureau Federation. Thank you very much.
19: Thank you.
13: I'm Nova Sapo with a Marketplace Morning Report. 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
1: Good morning. A former Dallas Housing Authority employee is headed to prison for embezzling government funds. How did his actions fly under the radar for so many years? I'm Nicole Osei, and this is Morning Edition. Oil prices spiked more than $2 a barrel today after the United States launched fresh strikes against Iran around the Strait of Hormuz. How did Tehran respond and what's now on the line? We'll break down the latest developments and the impact of the war on 90.1 KERE News.
25: Live from NPR News in Washington, I'm Corva Coleman. The U.S. military says it hit Iranian drones and a site along Iran's coast near the Strait of Hormuz overnight. Iran says it then struck a U.S. base, but didn't say which one. Kuwait then said it defended against incoming missiles and drones today, believed to be from Iran. The Israeli military says a Hezbollah drone has killed an Israeli soldier in northern Israel, and Israel is widening its offensive in Lebanon. NPR's Daniel Estrin reports from Tel Aviv.
26: The soldier was killed and two other soldiers were wounded in the Hezbollah drone attack on a military area of northern Israel. The Israeli military is struggling to thwart increasing Hezbollah drone attacks, which have killed several other Israeli soldiers in recent weeks. In Lebanon, Israel says it has carried out a wave of attacks on Hezbollah targets around the southern Lebanese city of Tyre. Israel warned residents to leave nearly the entire city. Israel and Lebanon have been holding rare direct talks to try to end the fighting. Israeli and Lebanese officials are expected to meet again Friday at the Pentagon. Daniel Estrin, NPR News, Tel Aviv.
25: Immigration courts inside the Justice Department are dramatically speeding up deportation hearings. NPR's Jimena Bustillo reports the goal is to issue more deportation orders.
0: Immigrants are now being scheduled for massive master calendar hearings. Those are being called mega masters. That include 100 or more people at a time. That's up from 2 or 3 dozen people at a time, which had been typical for a first hearing. Immigration lawyers told NPR that these new hearings largely target people without lawyers representing them. Those who show up late or not at all are receiving removal orders, further truncating the already limited due process available to immigrants. In the past year, the Trump administration has pushed to streamline cases through immigration courts. This includes moving up cases of people from specific countries and encouraging judges to review cases faster. Jimena Bustillo, NPR News, Washington.
25: The Justice Department has arrested and charged a Google employee for using confidential information to bet on the site Polymarket. NPR's Bobby Allen reports on the second criminal case tied to alleged insider trading on prediction markets.
2: Michele Spagnuolo is an Italian Google software engineer residing in Switzerland. Federal prosecutors say he gained access to internal documents showing who would be the most Googled person of the year in 2025. That led to $1.2 million in profit on Polymarket. He now faces commodities fraud, wire fraud, and money laundering charges. He had an initial court appearance in New York and has been released on bail. Last month, a U.S. military official was charged with profiting off of classified information about the capture of Venezuelan leader Nicolas Maduro. President Trump has vowed that prediction markets would thrive in his term. Despite the two cases, his administration has taken a mostly light touch approach to the controversial industry. Bobby Allen, NPR News.
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4: 804, and this is KERA News. I'm Sam Baker. A former Dallas Housing Authority employee has been sentenced to 2 years in prison for embezzling nearly $500,000. That includes federal money meant for low-income housing. KERA's Toluwani Osibamuwo has details.
5: Joel Epina worked for the Dallas Housing Authority, or DHA, for nearly 30 years. DHA receives federal funding from the U.S. Department of Housing and Urban Development. Epina was a maintenance supervisor responsible for approving work orders and picking contractors to work on properties under his supervision. For about 5 years, Epina submitted fabricated bids for maintenance contracts under his own company. DHA unknowingly awarded him those contracts and paid for work that was never completed. Epina pleaded guilty last year to stealing government funds. He'll have to pay nearly $500,000 in restitution. For KERA News, I'm Toluwani Osibemowo.
4: A former Fort Worth police officer has pleaded guilty to aggravated assault with a deadly weapon following an off-duty road rage shooting in 2024. KERA's Alexis Jones has more.
6: The incident occurred after a hit-and-run where former officer William Martin chased a Ford F-150 and fired 3 shots, injuring the driver. Martin was off-duty at the time. He was fired in 2024 after the incident for unjustified force. He faces 2 to 20 years in prison and a fine up to $10,000, with sentencing expected in August. The trial is scheduled to start August 12th, according to court documents. Martin is the officer accused of excessive force in the 2016 arrest of Jacqueline Craig and her daughter, the event that led to a 10-day suspension for him and a $150,000 settlement for the Craig family. For KERA News, I'm Alexis Jones.
4: Fort Worth's oldest operating African-American Baptist church will have its final worship service in its historic building this Sunday. Marissa Green with the Fort Worth Report reports.
7: Mount Gilead Baptist Church in downtown Fort Worth has been up for sale for nearly a year. The congregation faced dwindling attendance and diminished financial support in face of a hefty price tag to restore the aging building. The final service comes after church leadership received an offer for the building in April and is in the process of the sale. The Sunday service begins at 10 a.m. and is open to the public. For KERA News, I'm Marissa Green.
4: This is KERA News.
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10: It's Morning Edition from NPR News. I'm E. Martinez in Culver City, California.
11: And I'm Steve Inskeep in Washington, D.C. At what point would we say the Iran war is back on?
10: The U.S. and Iran are engaged in peace talks, but they're still exchanging fire. In a few moments, we'll speak with former U.S. Special Envoy for Iran, Robert Malley, about mixed messages from the Trump administration and Iranian leaders about a possible deal to end the war. We begin with attacks we're tracking from Lebanon to the Strait of Hormuz and even in Gaza, where despite a ceasefire there, Israel is ramping up strikes.
11: NPR international correspondent Aya Batraoui is following all of this from Dubai. Hi there.
12: Hey, good morning.
11: Let's start with the situation in the Gulf. What's happening?
12: Well, U.S. Central Command says its forces shot down Iranian drones around the Strait of Hormuz and struck an area along Iran's coast overnight. This morning, Iran's Revolutionary Guard says it responded to that U.S. attack on Bandar Abbas by targeting, quote, the American base from which that attack originated. Kuwait this morning says it intercepted drones, so it appears Iran's attack was on U.S. positions there. Also, the Revolutionary Guard says it fired at an American commercial vessel trying to transit the strait yesterday and forced it to turn around. But of course, Steve, all of this is happening alongside an effort by both sides to permanently end the war.
11: Although Israel, the U.S. ally, has insisted it does not favor making a deal with this Iranian government, and also that it wants to continue its war in Lebanon. In fact, the Israeli military says it struck a target in Beirut today. So what is happening in Lebanon?
12: What's happening there is that Israel just issued evacuation warnings for one of the country's biggest cities there, Tyre. This displacement for Tyre in southern Lebanon really expands Israel's war, pushing it deeper into Lebanon. NPR's Jane Arraf and Joed Rizkala were speaking with families fleeing Tyre near the main coastal road who told them they have no idea where they're going to sleep and that they had no choice but to flee because of Israel's deadly airstrikes on that city. Now, there's already more than a million people displaced by Israel in this war in Lebanon, and people are sleeping on sidewalks in the capital, Beirut, with shelters overflowing. Lebanon's health ministry says nearly 3,300 people have been killed in Israeli attacks in this war. Hundreds of them are women and children, and more than 100 medics and first responders. And Israel says that more than 20 Israeli soldiers and several civilians have been killed by Hezbollah fire. But Iran says there can be no deal with the U.S. without that war in Lebanon also ending. So Israel ending that war is going to be key.
11: I appreciate hearing more than a million people displaced. That is like the entire population of my home city, Indianapolis, a million people. So how is President Trump moving ahead with negotiations given all the exchanges of fire you just described?
12: You know, it's hard to say if a deal is imminent, but all indications are that Trump is pursuing a diplomatic solution with Iran right now, not more war. That's what Gulf Arab states want as well, including mediators like Oman, which has long been a neutral, peaceful, and trusted go-between for Washington and Tehran. But yesterday, Trump shocked people with a threat to blow up Oman. Mm. It was in response to a question at the White House about whether Iran and Oman, which border the Strait of Hormuz, would control access to this waterway under any deal. Have a listen. Now, meanwhile, Steve, a person familiar with the matter and not authorized to speak publicly told NPR Trump just shared with Israel's prime minister and several leaders in the region a draft of the Iran deal for their comments. And to emphasize, this is only an interim deal to extend the current ceasefire to reopen the Strait of Hormuz. This would not include details on Iran's nuclear program. And again, Iran is insisting for that deal to happen, that war in Lebanon has to end.
11: Okay, so many, many things yet to be negotiated. NPR's Aya Batraoui, thanks as always. Appreciate it.
12: Thanks, Steve.
10: Let's ask Robert Molly about the mixed messages from Iran in the White House. He was U.S. Special Envoy for Iran in the Biden administration and a lead negotiator in the Obama administration for the 2015 nuclear deal with Iran. He's now a lecturer and senior fellow at the Yale Jackson School of Global Affairs. Robert mentioned that you're a negotiator. So how do negotiations happen when there are missiles and drone strikes happening all around?
13: Well, I'm tempted to say welcome to the world of ceasefires in which the fire keeps going. I mean, that's, you just heard it. It's true in Gaza. It's true in Lebanon. It's true in Iran. And the negotiations are going because both sides have an interest in a deal. But at the same time, they want to show that they're not afraid of returning to war. And they are, you know, they're managing the diplomacy also through warfare. Now, the negotiations are particularly difficult in this circumstance, I'd say, for three reasons. One, they're not direct. And whenever you have an indirect negotiation, whenever you have a mediator, that mediator tends to send slightly more positive messages to each side than it actually hears because it has an interest in reaching a deal. And so that creates confusion, misunderstanding, frustration. Second, and put yourself in Iran's shoes, they have no trust right now that anything they're going to agree with President Trump will be respected because they have pretty bad experience. So they're trying to make sure that everything they get in advance, which is also a complicating factor. And then third, you just mentioned it, you have in the White House an erratic, whimsical president who seems to disdain one day what he liked the other, and for whom up is down is up. And so you never really know whether he knows what he's negotiating or what his negotiators are saying, and whether what he accepts one day he'll reject the next.
10: You mentioned ceasefire. So this morning, CENTCOM is accusing Iran of, quote, an egregious ceasefire violation after it launched a ballistic missile toward Kuwait that Kuwaiti forces intercepted. And this comes after the U.S. says Iranian forces launched attack drones in and around the Strait of Hormuz that the U.S. says it intercepted to maintain the ceasefire. So, Robert, what would make this ballistic missile launch from Iran a violation, a ceasefire violation, and not any of the other attacks from the U.S. or Iran?
13: I mean, they all are, in some respect, a ceasefire violation. You know, the Iranians would say that the U.S. blockade was a ceasefire violation because it was an act of war. There have been, as you've seen, strikes and counterstrikes. As long as the parties are talking, as long as they claim that the ceasefire is more or less in place, I guess it's a ceasefire. The main issue now is, are they going to be able to get over the finish line and reach this deal, at least this preliminary deal? We're not there yet. We're closer than we have been. But in this environment, close is certainly not good enough.
10: All right. So during yesterday's cabinet meeting, Wednesday's cabinet meeting, President Trump said Iran is trying to stall negotiations. Let's hear the president real quick.
14: They thought they were going to outweigh me. You know, we'll outweigh him. He's got the midterms. I don't care about the midterms.
10: So based on your experience in dealing with Iran, Robert, would you say Tehran is trying to run out the clock on this Republican-controlled Congress?
13: I don't know about running the clock. I think what they're certainly trying to do is play time to their advantage. And they do this. I think any negotiator would do it. They do it particularly assiduously. They read the same newspapers, the same polls. They look at the same economic indicators that you and I do. And they believe that as time goes by, the U.S. is going to suffer more economically. The president is going to be more concerned about the midterms, regardless of what he may say. And so they want to prove to the U.S. that they're less afraid of time going by, despite the suffering that they're enduring, than the U.S. is. We'll see whether they're right, but certainly they want to prove to the president that despite what he says, he's more concerned about the clock than they are.
10: Yeah, Robert, I think what makes a lot of people wonder what's going on here is because we hear President Trump talk about an imminent deal and Iran denies it. Then Iran talks about progress and the White House calls that a fabrication. I mean, how do you explain the mixed messages from both sides?
13: I mean, this is really, it's Groundhog Day, but the groundhog is unwell because every day that we see these zigzags, these pronouncements that get denied by the other. I mean, there's a side of a psychological game here where each side wants to project that it doesn't need the deal anymore. It needs the deal less than the other side does, and this other side is more eager for a deal than they are. But, you know, when you hear the president say over and over again that he doesn't care about the midterms, that he's not in a hurry, you know, thou protest too much. Every time he says it, I think what the Iranians are hearing is the exact opposite, that he's trying to disprove what everyone knows to be the case. He really wants this deal. Now, he also wants to prove that Iran capitulated and surrendered, and he's going to have to choose between the two because he can't get both.
10: Do you think the president truly does not care about the midterms and is just sending that message out to Tehran as a way to make them think, hey, if you think that's going to pressure me, it's not going to work?
13: I mean, I'd really hesitate to try to put myself in the president's mind. I don't know what he thinks. It's very hard to follow him day to day. I suspect that on one level, he really does not care about the midterms. He's not on the ballot. He believes that he needs to do what he needs to do for his own sake. But every other day, he probably looks at the polls and dreads the fact of losing the Senate and the House. So I think it's both. And depending on the time of day, he will put the emphasis on one or the other, which kind of explains the zigzag between saying a deal is close and the next day saying he doesn't care if he reaches one.
10: But does a deal exist where both sides can feel they've walked away with at least some wins?
13: I mean, I think I could construct, a narrative in which both sides claim victory. Iran claims victory because it proved its resilience, because it emerges with somewhat relative control of the strait, because it didn't surrender, and it didn't surrender against the most formidable armada you could assemble between the U.S. and Israel. And the U.S. could claim that it won, as the president likes to say virtually every day, because it decimated Iran's military, its navy, its nuclear facilities, it decapitated its leadership. So, yes, I think there is a possible narrative that both sides could claim to have, in which both sides could claim they have won. Again, they're not there yet, and whether we get there or not, I really can't tell at this point.
10: So, Robert, on the show yesterday, a former State Department official, Jennifer Govito, told Steve Inskeep that the Trump administration fundamentally misunderstands the Iranian regime, as Iran doesn't believe it lost the war and doesn't have to make any compromises. What do you think of that assessment? Does that hold water?
13: I mean, it is really paradoxical. I think Jen Govito is absolutely right. I mean, objectively, Iran's economy is battered and pummeled far more than ours. Same with their military. Their leadership has been assassinated and killed. Yet ask virtually anyone in the region who is winning today, who has proved that it is more resilient, who proves that it could withstand the test of time more, and virtually everyone would point to Iran. That's because we tend to look at the wrong metrics. We look at numbers of people killed, how many bridges we destroyed. Remember what Einstein said, not everything that can be counted counts, and not everything that counts can be counted. What matters here are some of the intangibles, and on that score, Iran is prevailing.
10: That's Robert Malley, former U.S. Special Envoy for Iran in the Biden administration. Robert, thank you very much.
13: Thank you.

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1: 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Data centers have been a hot topic in communities statewide, especially the massive energy and water demand that comes with them. Many are asking, what's the plan to handle them? How will they impact residents? 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
3: I'm Jeremy Hobson. 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And for many Americans, that is reason enough to pack up and move to another state. So would you move for lower taxes? That's next time on The Middle. 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
4: Live from NPR News in Washington, I'm Dave Mattingly. Inflation pressures in the U.S. economy continue to worsen. NPR's Scott Horsley reports on the latest numbers from the Commerce Department.
5: Consumer prices in April were up 3.8% from a year ago, according to the Commerce Department's inflation yardstick, which is closely watched by the Federal Reserve. That's a bigger annual increase than the previous month. Prices rose 0.4% between March and April, driven in part by higher gasoline prices sparked by the war with Iran. Stripping out volatile energy and food prices, so-called core inflation was 3.3% for the 12 months ending in April. A separate report from the Commerce Department shows the U.S. economy grew a little more slowly in the first 3 months of the year than initially reported. GDP grew at an annual pace of 1.6% during the quarter, down from an earlier tally of 2%. Scott Horsley, NPR News, Washington.
4: A federal judge in Washington, D.C. has decided against temporarily blocking President Trump's executive order that calls for restricting voting by mail and the creation of state citizenship lists. U.S. Central Command says Kuwaiti forces intercepted an Iranian ballistic missile.

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1: It's Thursday, 8:42, and you're listening to 90.1 KERE News. I'm Nicole Osei. Bangladesh is scrambling to vaccinate more children amid a measles outbreak that has killed more than 500 people. Most of the dead are kids. We'll discuss the plan to curb the outbreak and why the region is so concerned at 8:51 on KERE News.
2: As the FIFA World Cup nears, the FBI and its partners are racing to protect the cup and other big future events from a growing threat in the sky, malicious drones. That's on the next All Things Considered from NPR News.
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5: For KERA News, I'm Sam Baker. The chief health officer for Camp Mystic has her nursing license back. However, the state nursing board this week also barred Mary Liz Eastland from working directly with patients. That agreement states Eastland failed to maintain emergency plans before a July 4th flood killed 25 campers and two teenage counselors at the all-girls Christian camp. Eastland can petition the board to end the restrictions on her license after she completes 6 hours of training. Governor Greg Abbott has reminded Texas colleges not to raise undergraduate tuition or fees next year. His letter to public college and university presidents yesterday said his previous directive against increases means or remains fully in effect for the coming school year. The letter came as university systems and colleges are finalizing budgets. And a new study ranks Dallas number one in the country for new home construction. Consumer Affairs said the surge may stem from the city updating its residential housing code in April of last year to try and alleviate its housing shortage. The new policy makes it easier and more cost-effective to build new, dense housing within Dallas. This is KERA News.
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1: 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I'm Nicole Osei. Communities around the state are trying to figure out how to handle an influx of data centers and the massive energy and water demand that comes with them. So on June 2nd, the Fort Worth City Council will hear a report about how to balance data center development with the interests of local residents, many of which may not be very happy about it. The Fort Worth Report's Nicole Lopez sat down with North Texas Now host Miranda Soares and Ron Corning to talk through that report and where things stand now.
7: So tell us, first of all, what is the data center landscape right now in Fort Worth? Do you see development speeding up?
8: Yeah, so Fort Worth already houses some data centers. What we're really seeing now is that there are much more costly data centers cropping up, meaning they're significantly larger in size, spanning hundreds of acres of land. Also, what's notable is the rate at which data centers are building here in Fort Worth and the greater Tarrant area. We're seeing developments, including those from Black Mountain and Edged, all being proposed around the same time. And while this is outside of Tarrant County, there are as many as 8 data centers with eyes in Hood County alone, and an Amazon data center looking to set up shop in Somerville County.
9: So as you monitor the public response so far, first of all, what is it? And I'm wondering beyond that, if public response is fueled in great part by how other communities who've already dealt with the data centers are also reacting.
8: Yeah, it's definitely an effort that we're seeing, and we're seeing its influence across the state, right? These projects have largely been met with opposition from residents. Many residents and members of the community have all cited concerns about data centers and their consumption on natural resources, including potential emissions and pollutants and even noise pollution. But they've also aired concerns about a lack of communication and transparency from developers and local leaders. Many of the residents I've spoken with said they weren't aware of these facilities before they went to the Zoning Commission. And so because of that, we're seeing a lot of community-led organizations come out. That includes the local organizations, DFW Communities Over Data Centers, and the 2871 Community Coalition.
7: And as companies come in and start working on these developments and they're facing this opposition, what are you hearing from the people who want to actually build these data centers?
8: As far as Black Mountain and Edge data centers, they've talked about how they're committed to mitigating environmental impact. For example, they've both mentioned using technologies such as a closed loop method, which recycles water for cooling those facilities instead of consuming water that is then evaporated. They've also mentioned that in order to move forward with their projects, they were required to undergo electricity usage studies, which are then reviewed by ERCOT, the regulatory body that oversees the state's power grid. Also, both companies have emphasized that these facilities would be beneficial by providing job opportunities and becoming some of the city's largest taxpayers, which could then be funneled into public facilities and even benefiting school districts.
9: Nicole, getting back to that June 2nd report that the council members are waiting on, will they learn anything new in that report that we don't already know about these data centers, do you think?
8: The report is really meant to give details about how Fort Worth leaders consider data centers, and that report is really supposed to include information on the city's existing zoning and land uses, but it's also supposed to cover information on how the city considers impact on electricity, water usage, what kinds of environmental studies are done or required beforehand, even federal requirements on backup power sources or generation, and a brief on state-level approaches to data centers and AI activities, such as bipartisan study or working groups.
1: That was Nicole Lopez with the Fort Worth Report, speaking to North Texas Now hosts Ron Corning and Miranda Suarez. There are Israeli attacks in southern Lebanon as evacuation orders affect nearly 15% of the country. And Paul McCartney on how the media made him doubt his memories. Imagine that. We'll dive into those stories in 15 minutes on KERA News.
10: Escape to the Caribbean with KERA. 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
11: 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We'll tell you more next time on Marketplace.
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1: Prison is on the horizon for a former Dallas Housing Authority employee. What did he do that landed him in hot water? And how did he manage to scheme for so many years? KERA News has been following this story. Stay with us for updates. Slight chance of showers and thunderstorms this afternoon. Partly sunny with a high near 87. Tonight, more chances of showers and storms with a low near 70. Tomorrow, slight chances of showers and thunderstorms before 7 a.m. Then mostly sunny, high near 91, low near 74. 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

0: And we should say this is also on the heels of an $8 a month increase last year.
1: Right.
0: Atmos is a for-profit company, but it has been granted this exclusivity for utilities to serve the area. And in exchange, they agree that the government can regulate the rates. And so it came down to the city council vote. Mm-hmm. Perhaps we haven't heard the last of it as residents sound off. Let's turn our attention now to Texas A&M College of Dentistry in Dallas. They're expanding a free dental program to seniors, and this is part of an outreach known as Empowering Smiles Initiative. It's been around for a while.
1: Yeah, so the initiative started in 2024 to provide preventative care to students at the Carrollton Farmers Branch School District. The program works with the MetroCrest Hospital Authority, which recently approved $246,000 to expand the program to two senior living centers. Christopher Barber Weinstein is the chief operating officer at MetroCrest.
2: We now understand as a whole, as a population, that poor oral health leads to other conditions as heart disease, diabetes, strokes, and other complications.
1: So as a part of this project, the college will provide screenings, varnish, and hygiene kits.
0: So from kids to seniors, they're covering more bases. Thank you for that update, Alexis. Mm-hmm. And we have covered here the rise of the Dallas hip-hop collective Cure for Paranoia for a long time. Most recently, we celebrated their Tiny Desk contest win. Well, this morning, NPR released a live recording of their Tiny Desk concert.
3: We don't want to disrupt the flow if the spirit is in this room. Amen?
4: Amen. Amen.
3: With that being said, everybody say left brain.
5: Left brain.
3: Everybody say right brain.
5: Right brain.
3: Everybody go left brain, right brain.
5: Left brain, right brain.
3: Everybody go left brain, right brain, no brain.
5: Left brain, right brain, no brain.
3: Everybody go left brain, right brain, no brain.
5: Left brain, right brain, no brain.
3: Everybody go left brain, right brain, no brain.
5: Left brain, right brain, no brain.
3: Left brain, right brain, no brainer. I lost my mind, not complaining. Go.
1: Was from front person Cameron McLeod, who's introducing their song No Brainer. That song won them the competition. For the video, they performed it in front of the Giant Eyeball in downtown Dallas, and it was the fourth time Cure for Paranoia has entered. Each song they performed behind the Tiny Desk was once a contest submission, and in the end, they ended up winning. So the group will also headline a 10-city tour, and according to NPR, the only stop in Texas is in Austin, and it's already sold out.
0: Ah, they're not coming to Dallas because that concert series was set ahead of the win, not knowing that a hometown group would get it.
1: Exactly.
0: Next month, we'll sit down with McLeod to hear more from his perspective of what this journey has been like. And you can find more details about the show and stay up to date with the top stories at KERANews.org. I'm Ron Corning. This is 90.1 KERA News.
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9: You are listening to NewsHour from the BBC with Sean Lay. The sound of a strike this morning in the southern city of Tyre as Israel, targeting its defense forces, say Hezbollah infrastructure, conducted an aerial bombardment. The Lebanese authorities say at least 11 people have been killed. On Wednesday, Israel declared all areas south of the Zarani River, about 40 kilometres from the border, a combat zone and told tens of thousands of residents to evacuate, giving them 2 hours to get out. Najat Owen Saliba is an independent member of Lebanon's parliament.
10: We don't understand why Israel has been escalating in such a way that has been continuing to kill a lot more people than it has in the past few weeks. This is not acceptable, this is not explained, and Israel continues to ask more and more villages to leave their homes, while when they leave their homes, they smash the complete village. They leave no life behind them.
9: Lebanese MP Najat Owen Saliba. Well, just under 15% of Lebanon is now subject to what the Israel Defense Forces, the IDF, call evacuation orders. We asked the IDF for an interview. We voiced up part of the statement they sent us in response.
11: Since the ceasefire, the IDF has issued advance warnings to the civilian population.

0: But then also UMG is offering things like expanded marketing and advertising campaigns, more access to e-commerce. So I think it's sort of giving artists a little bit more control over being able to do things like sell concert tickets, sell merchandise over those platforms, in addition to all the stuff that's happening with AI. So it's sort of like they're giving and they're taking away. They're giving artists a little bit more control over the merchandise side and the advertising side, but then also acknowledging, you know, this AI stuff's going to happen whether we're on board or not.
1: Omar Gayaga is still hoping to create a viral dance challenge of his own, but for now, he writes about tech for CNET and talks with us each week here on The Standard. Omar, thanks so much.
0: I sure appreciate it, David. Thank you.
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3: A former Dallas Housing Authority employee is headed to prison after embezzling almost $500,000. How did he fly under the radar for so long? 90.1 KERE News has been, of course, following this story. Stay with us for the updates.

0: Tuesday's state primary runoff election showcased some major shakeups in key races like the U.S. Senate, Attorney General, and Railroad Commissioner. KERE News got insight from voters.
1: Our life is getting very hard. 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
4: It's the Texas Standard. I'm David Brown. The man you're about to hear was once the leader of a revolution, the Mexican Revolution, to be precise. That movement he led would get a new name, the Texas Revolution. And in case you haven't guessed yet, we're not talking about politics or war here. We're talking about something else rather revolutionary.

0: Tuesday's state primary runoff election showcased some major shakeups in key races like the U.S. Senate, Attorney General, and Railroad Commissioner. KERA News got insight from voters.
1: Our life is getting very hard. 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
7: I'm Chris Boyd. Up next on Think, we've learned to be wary of big pharma, big tech, big tobacco. What about big diaper?
8: So P&G really came up with Pampers, you know, convinced tens of thousands of parents very quickly to switch away from cloth. And kind of fast forward four decades later, there was this big shift in the age by which American children were potty trained.
7: We'll talk about the science or lack thereof surrounding when young children can and should be potty trained, about the environmental and health effects of disposable diapers, and about how lawmakers in the UK are hoping to nudge parents to start training toddlers sooner. Our conversation starts after a short break.
9: Live from NPR News, I'm Lakshmi Singh. The annual rate of inflation's gone up. The Commerce Department's out with a new report showing the rate of 3.8% last month compared to a year earlier. On a monthly basis, prices rose 0.4%. A federal judge in Washington, D.C. has refused to temporarily block an executive order from President Trump. It calls for restricting voting by mail. NPR's Hansi Lo Wang reports that another judge in Massachusetts is preparing to rule on the same order in the coming weeks.
10: U.S. District Judge Carl Nichols found it's too early for an emergency ruling that would block Trump's order because the order's main directives have not been carried out yet. This leaves in place, at least for now, Trump's latest executive order that tests the limits of the president's power under the Constitution. The order calls for the federal government to create lists of adult U.S. citizens in each state. It also calls for banning the U.S. Postal Service, which is a financial supporter of NPR, from delivering mail-in ballots to anyone not on those lists. Democrats and voting rights groups argued in court the Constitution gives power to state legislatures and Congress, not the president, to set federal election rules. Since Trump signed the order in March, it's been unclear whether and how it would actually affect voting by mail, which has continued for this year's midterm primary elections. Anzi Lawong, NPR News.
9: The Israeli military says a Hezbollah drone killed an Israeli soldier in northern Israel, and Israel is widening its offensive in Lebanon. Here's NPR's Daniel Estrin in Tel Aviv.
11: The soldier was killed and two other soldiers were wounded in the Hezbollah drone attack on a military area of northern Israel. The Israeli military is struggling to thwart increasing Hezbollah drone attacks, which have killed several other Israeli soldiers in recent weeks. In Lebanon, Israel says it has carried out a wave of attacks on Hezbollah targets around the southern Lebanese city of Tyre. Israel warned residents to leave nearly the entire city. Israel and Lebanon have been holding rare direct talks to try to end the fighting. Israeli and Lebanese officials are expected to meet again Friday at the Pentagon. Daniel Estrin, NPR News, Tel Aviv.
9: The Justice Department has charged a Google employee with using confidential information to bet on the site Polymarket. More from NPR's Bobby Allen.
11: Michele Spagnuolo is an Italian Google software engineer residing in Switzerland. Federal prosecutors say he gained access to internal documents showing who would be the most Googled person of the year in 2025. That led to $1.2 million in profit on Polymarket. He now faces commodities fraud, wire fraud, and money laundering charges. He had an initial court appearance in New York and has been released on bail. Last month, a U.S. military official was charged with profiting off of classified information about the capture of Venezuelan leader Nicolas Maduro. President Trump has vowed that prediction markets would thrive in his term. Despite the two cases, his administration has taken a mostly light touch approach to the controversial industry. Bobby Allen, NPR News.
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12: This is KERA News. I'm Sam Baker. June 1st kicks off higher fees for Dallas residential customers of Atmos Energy. A rate increase agreement finalized by the city yesterday will increase gas bills an average of $9.46 a month starting Monday. Atmos initially asked for $11, but the city scaled that back. Company officials sought the increase to cover replacing old pipes and modernizing its infrastructure. A former Dallas Housing Authority employee has been sentenced to 2 years in prison for embezzlement. As a maintenance supervisor for DHA, Joel Epina approved work orders and chose contractors to work on properties under his supervision. But for about 5 years, Epina submitted fabricated bids for maintenance contracts under his own company. Dallas Housing Authority unknowingly awarded Epina those contracts and paid for work that was never completed. Epina last year pleaded guilty to stealing government funds. He'll have to pay nearly $500,000 in restitution. The Tarrant County DA has decided not to pursue bribery charges against a Westworth Village City Council member. Alden Griffith was arrested after delivering pastries to potential voters on Election Day, May 2nd. He wasn't up for re-election, but a flyer on the pastry box showed support for three council candidates. The DA's office, though, said the evidence presented did not rise to the level of a criminal offense. However, a police investigation continues. This is KERA News.
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15: As the FIFA World Cup nears, the FBI and its partners are racing to protect the Cup and other big future events from a growing threat in the sky, malicious drones. 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

0: The day-to-day work of parenting isn't exactly easy, but what makes the whole thing stressful is the series of really consequential decisions we need to make on behalf of our kids. What to feed them, where to send them to school, how to get discipline right at every stage of their development. One choice that seems monumental in the moment and later seems like a minor detail, potty training. From KERA in Dallas, this is Think. I'm Chris Boyd. Nobody goes to prom in a pull-up, right? Developmentally typical children all eventually figure out how to use the bathroom. Maybe that is why we rarely ask whether parents are getting appropriate guidance on all this. As my guest has discovered, the advice is very different depending on when and where someone is training a child. And what parents in Western countries are doing now may not be ideal for families or for the planet. Sabra Chowdhury is a journalist and author. Her article for Bloomberg is titled "The Wait Until Ready Approach to Potty Training is Under Fire." She's also written a book called Consumed: How Big Brands Got Us Hooked on Plastic. Sabra, welcome to Think.
1: Thanks for having me.
0: So this really might blow parents' minds today. Tell us about the research you found about potty training in the UK in the 1950s.
1: Sure. So if we take a step back, I actually found this data while I was researching my book, Consumed, and I was looking to chart the history of, you know, how we ended up switching from using cloth diapers to disposables. So I have a chunky 10,000 words going back in time to look at really Procter & Gamble's big invention of Pampers. Pampers was not the first diaper brand on the market. There were other disposables that had been invented, but they were incredibly niche, incredibly expensive. And so P&G really came up with Pampers, you know, convinced tens of thousands of parents very quickly to switch away from cloth. And kind of fast forward four decades later, there was this big shift in the age by which American children were potty trained. And I found this really striking statistic, which was that in 1957, 92% of American children were toilet trained by the age of 18 months. Fast forward to four decades later, and only 4% of American children were toilet trained by that age. So there was this massive shift. And so I started kind of digging into it after my book had published. The statistic really stuck with me. And I found that the pattern was very similar in the UK, where back in the 1950s, you know, the vast majority of children were toilet trained by 18 months. And there's recent data that's come out showing now that 26% of school age children, so children age four and above, are not toilet trained, which is causing big issues, you know, for teachers in schools. It's not just about what's happening at home for parents. It's not just about the environmental impact in terms of all these diapers being sent to landfill or incinerators. It's also that actually teaching time is being compressed and teachers are saying we are having to deal with toileting accidents regularly, you know, which is not really something that we either signed up to do and was not really something that was as much of an issue even a few years ago. It seems to be getting worse.
0: I'm not sure, Sabra, that there is a better or maybe worse example of single-use plastics than disposable diapers. Is it possible to make a diaper meant to be thrown away that is both leak-proof and biodegradable?
1: So biodegradability is actually one of the most greenwashed and widely misunderstood terms out there. I dedicate an entire chapter in my book to degradability. And to kind of just compress this, so essentially something can be biodegradable in theory, but it needs to go somewhere to break down, to become part of the soil again. And neither in the US nor the UK are there composting facilities that will accept diapers. So almost all of the biodegradable diaper claims we see out there today, you know, are greenwashing. These things could technically break down, but there are no facilities to take them. And this has been investigated over the years by the FTC, you know, by other agencies who've looked into claims of biodegradability, not just for diapers, but for other products as well. Dog poo bags are another one that are very heavily advertised as being biodegradable despite the lack of the facility. So, I sort of would say largely today we are at a point where there is no good outcome for a disposable diaper. It will either go to a landfill or an incinerator. It's not going to somehow harmlessly break down. Efforts to recycle these things, because Procter & Gamble actually in the 90s threw millions of dollars into trying to recycle disposable diapers. Then they funded, they actually were the inception of the American composting industry as we know it. Comes from Procter & Gamble trying to figure out a way to compost its diapers. It gave the industry millions, wasn't able to do it.
0: I read an estimate at the World Economic Forum's website that the average baby now using disposable diapers, which is almost every baby in the UK where you live and in the US where I live, can be expected to go through 4,000 to 6,000 diapers before being potty trained. I mean, if you just try to imagine those stacked up in a room somewhere, that is a lot of landfill space.
1: It is. And it's one of the big reasons why I wrote this piece for Bloomberg is it was initially kind of me coming at it from an environmental slant, which is looking at all the waste. And one of the really interesting things I found was even though we think of cloth diapers as being somehow impact free, because just as human beings, we tend to focus on the tangible, which is what we can see, and that's the waste. But cloth diapers have their own impacts. Cotton is very water intensive, chemically intensive to produce. We have to wash these things usually at high temperatures. Quite often parents end up using the dryer because it takes a long time otherwise for these things to dry. So cotton diapers are not, you know, the footprint is not insignificant. And ultimately, what seems to be the biggest environmental lever we can pull is just potty training earlier. The issue with the disposables is that it has made it a lot easier for parents, and I count myself as part of this. I have a 3.5-year-old and a just 5-year-old, and you know, I did not potty train them early, and they were both in disposables. And one of the really notable things was how comfortable they both were in disposables, because these diapers keep children feeling very dry. They don't really have the same incentive they once had when they use cloth. And similarly, as parents, you know, we don't have the same incentive we once had to kind of get rid of all that washing and drying and inconvenience. So we kind of, you know, drag on the whole process. And so one of the things I think the disposable diapers have done is they have prolonged that time that children spend in diapers. And there is now a push in the UK to try to bring this back down. And really key to this is the idea of readiness, which was propagated by two very prominent American pediatricians. So one was Spock, Dr. Spock, who's very widely known in the baby industry. And so soon after kind of World War II, he came out with a book that essentially said, you know, rather than a parent being prescriptive about when a child should be potty trained, we should really leave it to the child. And then Barry Brazelton in the 1960s took that idea one step further and really started propagating a child-led approach to potty training. And there was some pushback from other pediatricians who said, hey, we don't leave it to a child to, you know, learn how to feed themselves. We don't leave it to them to decide when they use seatbelts or, you know, whether they want to wear clothes or not or a jacket or not. Why should we leave potty training to the child? So there was some pushback, but generally over the last 3 or 4 decades, the Western world has sort of adopted Brazelton's very just influential ideas.
0: My children are grown now, but when they were babies, I remember asking my mom, you know, how long it took, and she insisted that all her kids were trained by 18 months, which seemed to me, I was like, she's remembering wrong, right? She's remembering that she was a super parent. It wasn't so unusual at the time that I was a baby. What do we know, Sabra, about how families just a couple of generations ago managed to get toilet training done by, say, a year and a half? Did they have tricks in their back pocket that we have forgotten and kept secret from families trying to get this done today?
1: Well, I think a really big one was genuinely the incentive that I mentioned, where it is a, you know, it's not pleasant to be washing and drying kind of dozens of heavy cloth diapers. So there was that. But there was also definitely a shift in just how we parented. There were fewer nuclear families. We did have more of a village. We did have more of a support system. You know, people moved away from their hometowns less often. And I would say that is the case, not just in the US, but across the Western world. And you know, when you look overseas at emerging markets, you kind of see some of the same conditions that we might have seen in the US back when your mom was potty training you, which is people still live quite close to their parents. I mean, in India, where I grew up, people have joint families. It's very common for the grandmother or the aunt or, you know, somebody else to help potty train your child, to just help with the child in general. So there was less daycare. We also, of course, had fewer women entering the workplace, fewer two-income households. All of these things do chip away at our ability to potty train a child. In both the US and the UK, when you send a child to daycare, quite often the daycare will not accept cloth diapers. You need to be sending your child in disposables, which again makes the child kind of, you know, much more comfortable for a much longer period of time. And the daycare center may not be very happy about participating in your whole potty training journey. So I know when my daughter went to daycare, which we call nursery here in the UK, you know, she had to be potty trained by the age of 3 or they would not take her. So I did have an incentive to kind of like potty train her early, and I did get it done because I needed to. I had a deadline. But I think if you don't have that deadline and you don't have any family help, it can make it really difficult. But the advice that I've seen and kind of reported in this Bloomberg story from, you know, others who have started potty training their children much earlier and don't necessarily have the family help is just you could still use the diapers, you could still use the disposables, but kind of practice what is called elimination communication, the idea being you watch your baby's body language, get a sense of his routines. You know, does he generally go 15 minutes after he has a feed, or maybe first thing after waking up? You sort of start to develop a pattern, and then you kind of offer the baby the chance of using the toilet. So you kind of, you know, put him on a potty, see if he'll go. And over time, if you pair that with a sound, like a hissing sound or another sound, you sort of start to draw an association between, you know, the place, which is maybe the bathroom and the potty and the sound, and the act itself. And you essentially condition a child to know, okay, when I'm sat down on the potty, that is when I will open my bowels. And there's, again, lots of empirical evidence from other countries that show that children do have quite good control over their bladders and bowels by the age of 1. You know, they can kind of hold it for a small amount of time. They can indicate, whether it's just through grunting, it might later be through words, they can indicate that they need to use the toilet. But I think in the West, we've sort of moved to this idea that, you know, a child needs to be able to do everything. They need to be able to hold it, tell us, maybe, you know, pull off their own trousers, sit down, do everything themselves. And that is when a child is ready to be potty trained. When in many other parts of the world, and the way your mom probably used to do it, you know, everything was just much more of a process and of an interaction between parent and child. And I've talked to parents who say this has been a real bonding experience for them, where they've just got to know their babies better because they've paid closer attention. And again, it can be a hard thing to do if you don't have that maternity or paternity leave. You know, you're only spending a few weeks with your child before you have to go back to work. But I think there are ways to sort of involve other caregivers. And one way to do this is to make it just culturally more acceptable to start potty training earlier, to make it more of a priority. For some people, it might be about the environment. For other, it might be about the health of the child. You know, there are different reasons. For somebody else, it might be the cost you save not buying all of those disposables for 3 or 4 years. But I think, yeah, just sort of shifting the conversation could be quite helpful.
0: My guest is journalist Savara Chowdhury. She is author of the book Consumed, How Big Brands Got Us Hooked on Plastic, and of an article for Bloomberg called The Wait Until Ready Approach to Potty Training is Under Fire. We'll be right back.
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4: Tuesday's state primary runoff election showcased some major shakeups in key races like the U.S. Senate, Attorney General, and Railroad Commissioner. 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
2: 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You can experience Mozart's powerful and final piece along with sections of his clarinet concerto. Dr. Alfred Calabrese leads the forces through choruses and solos, open to all Sunday, May 31st at 7:30 at St. Rita Catholic Church.
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0: You're listening to Think. I'm Chris Boyd. Today we're talking about how much longer it takes these days for children to be fully potty trained in Western countries like the U.S. and the U.K., and why it might be a good idea to shift back to earlier training. My guest, Sabra Chowdhury, is a journalist. Her book is called Consumed, How Big Brands Got Us Hooked on Plastic. She also wrote for Bloomberg an article called The Wait Until Ready Approach to Potty Training is Under Fire. Sabra, can you talk about how Freudian psychoanalysis played into what parents thought might be appropriate ages and methods of toilet training small children?
1: Yeah, definitely. So if we go all the way back to 1914 in the U.S., there was government guidance saying, toilet training should begin by the third month. And at the time it said, be gentle with your child. This is not kind of a really prescriptive thing. But I think over time, the process did become more prescriptive. It became more punitive, actually. And some parents used force, and it sort of developed a bit of a bad reputation. And there was this idea that, you could cause long-term damage. There was sort of Freudian analysis, psychoanalysis at the time saying, too much of an emphasis on bowels early in childhood could cause these issues well into adulthood. And really, I think early potty training just got a bad reputation because it started to be done very badly. And that is what led to Spock and his kind of advice, where he had noticed that there was a real, developmental issue in children who were being punitively trained very early. And he said, I think we should all take a deep breath, kind of leave it to children, let them show us when they are ready. It was quite notable, though, that he said a child will usually show they are ready in kind of the latter half of the second year, so around 18 months or 20 months. He was never thinking a child might stay in diapers till they were 3 or 4, because again, back then, children sat in cloth diapers and felt wet. And so they were incentivized to kind of use the toilet. It was kind of an aspirational thing. And he describes that in his book, where he says, if other people around the house are using the toilet, the baby will show interest. They might want to, sort of show you what they're doing. They might feel very proud. I definitely didn't have that experience with my own son. He was so happy kind of in his disposable diapers. He had no interest in transitioning away from them. And it eventually ended up being quite a long, drawn out and difficult process to convince him to use the toilet. And it was a little bit easier with my daughter, but similarly, neither of them, showed that interest by the age of 18 months or two that Spock had indicated that children probably would.
0: I had a similar experience. And for people who maybe haven't dealt with diapers and certainly have no memory of being in them. Can you just explain, like, modern diapers, for all of their environmental hazards, they are a pretty amazing technology in that they work to keep people comfortable even after they have been soiled.
1: Yeah, and I have several pages in my book where I sort of detail this arms race to create the best disposable diaper between Kimberly-Clark and Procter & Gamble back in the 1980s. And so Kimberly-Clark owns Huggies and P&G owns Pampers and Loves. And basically these two companies were just battling it out for market share at a time when more and more parents were switching away from cloth to disposable. So, you know, they were both going into hospitals. As soon as a baby was born, you would be handed a free pack of disposable diapers. This still happens today, by the way, both with infant formula and with disposable diapers in hospitals in the UK. Certainly happened to me. And so these companies were battling it out, and P&G came up with what they called Ultra Pampers in the 1980s, where they added these super absorbent polymers to diapers. And suddenly these diapers, which were quite, you know, large, cumbersome things, back then the imagery was of a baby literally waddling in the ads. You know, they suddenly almost overnight became these incredibly slim, ultra effective creations. They didn't leak because you had the elasticated leg bands, you had adjustable waists with these kind of tabs that could be opened and closed. And yeah, they would swell, and they could absorb kind of many more times their weight in liquid. And so really they were genuine technological marvels. They made life much easier for parents, particularly mums. They made life more comfortable for children. I think the unfortunate upshot has just been they've led to kind of billions of diapers being thrown away each year, and led to children staying in them for much longer. But adults and the diaper market, that has also exploded, because by turning these diapers into this very slim, discreet product, you suddenly opened up an entirely new market where adults who might have been embarrassed once to wear diapers were suddenly using them. And, you know, Procter & Gamble got into a little bit of trouble many years ago, and just the adult diaper industry in general, because they would sort of run these ads, you know, indicating that adults could and should switch to using disposable diapers, and actually exercise and kind of working on bladder control, even when you're older, is seen as the number one thing to do rather than just defaulting to the diapers. Because once you're in them, you're really, that's it. You know, you're probably not going back. And so we have these two markets on both sides of the spectrum. And as the birth rate decreases and as people live longer, the adult diaper market has become of increasing importance to companies like Procter & Gamble.
0: This is really interesting. So they are literally, these companies are thinking about declining birth rates and thinking about how they can keep selling product if they cultivate this market of older folks.
1: It's something I've noticed increasingly since, and people have talked about increasingly since, that the waste is only set to keep growing and growing as adults live longer and longer, and we use more and more disposable diapers, for which we genuinely do not have an easy solution. You know, either we burn them or we landfill them, but I mentioned earlier in the program there really isn't a economically viable recycling technology, and without composting infrastructure, you know, whether something is biodegradable on paper, it doesn't really translate in the real world.
0: Are diapers, whether for small children or aging adults, are they dangerous in landfills in a way that other disposable plastic products are not?
1: Yeah, so I think back in the 1980s, when there was this big backlash that broke against disposable diapers for the first time, one of the concerns that was raised was we're throwing away things with feces and urine, and they can contain live viruses, and that is problematic. Of course, landfills, modern landfills, are designed to sort of hold in waste, including waste, you know, that is slightly hazardous. They have liners, but the worry is always over the years, you know, those liners can give way, pathogens can kind of seep out, they can make their way into the soil, into groundwater. I think it's unclear whether diapers themselves are sort of causing a specific issue, but But overall, there is a move to say, how can we get this sort of stuff out of landfills? Because we don't really know, you know, 50 years from now or 100 years from now, what it's going to look like. And in the meantime, is our water supply safe? Is it seeping into the soil? So I think it is more of a concern in emerging markets than in places like the US. But that's not to say that there are no issues in the US.
0: Presumably, if nearly all babies in countries like the US are no longer trained early, there's no stigma, right, around babies who are not trained by a certain age. Was that an issue 50 or 75 years ago, if you had the only 3-year-old on the block still in diapers?
1: Yeah, no, and you make an excellent point, right? It has become socially acceptable for us to prolong the age. I think nobody really raises an eyebrow, in part because, again, the diapers themselves are just not that noticeable. I think you could have a child who was, you know, 4 or 4.5 still in diapers, and you know, other people wouldn't necessarily even notice. And in part, just everybody's busy, everybody's working. It sort of feels like, you know, we all get it. We're all part of the same community, but we don't necessarily have, or we don't even necessarily live near our grandmothers or mothers who might raise an eyebrow and say, hey, like this, you know, we weren't doing this a long time ago. So I think culturally everything has shifted massively. And that is a big reason why the UK wants to shift things back. And one way we start shifting things back is to just raise awareness, have conversations, like have mothers and, you know, fathers talking about this more, thinking about this more, rather than just taking it as a given, which is what I think we take it as today. We sort of see this idea of let's wait until the child is ready being the thing to do. And actually, more and more, there are researchers coming out and saying, you know, we should not wait until a child shows us they are ready, because they may never show us that they are ready.
0: What is ready even supposed to look like?
1: Yeah, it's a good question. So there are actually sort of attempts at definitions. Procter & Gamble kind of has, you know, a list of signs that your child is ready, and it'll be things like staying dry for a certain amount of time, telling you if they need to go, being able to take

0: Join KERA's free summer learning challenge open to kids ages 4 to 10. 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
1: Able to hold their bladders for short periods of time, whereas psychological readiness is a much murkier and more difficult to kind of measure area, and that comes down to literally a child displaying interest in the idea.
2: Sabra Chowdhury is my guest, a journalist and author of the book Consumed, How Big Brands Got Us Hooked on Plastic. Also, an article for Bloomberg just out called The Wait Until Ready Approach to Potty Training is Under Fire. You're listening to Think. I'm Chris Boyd. Sabra, is there evidence that potty training is sort of critical in terms of, you know, getting it absolutely right, in a way that parenting choices around feeding or sleep or discipline might not be? Like, if we don't do potty training the way the experts tell us, are we more likely to leave our child with lifelong emotional troubles or physiological troubles?
1: Yeah. I mean, I would say instinctively, no, not from the researchers that I have talked to. I think if anything, they're saying, you know, just relax a little bit. Don't treat it as this big event. Take it as a process. And I think the big advice just seems to be try not to like put so much pressure on either your child or yourself. And that doesn't mean waiting until a child is ready, but it might mean just accepting that it is a longer process, that you integrate more into your life, that accidents will happen, and that's okay. And so, again, when you look at how other countries do it, I mean, in India, a lot of the time, you know, children just run around with no diapers at all because households don't have washing machines. They also don't have carpets much of the time, so it's a lot easier. They definitely, the majority still don't use disposable diapers. So children just kind of run around. And, you know, if accidents do happen because somebody hasn't noticed that a child needs the toilet, that is treated as okay. And so it does feel like the general advice is engage earlier, but kind of do it in a low pressure way that can integrate this as just part of your life. I don't know whether your mom might remember this from back in the day because you referenced her, but essentially these were companies who were a milkman would, you know, they would bring you a pile of freshly washed diapers to your door. They would collect soiled diapers, take them away, wash them, dry them, and bring them back. So you had this nice system of reuse. And so it meant those diapers could be used, you know, dozens, if not hundreds of times for many children. And it made the whole process much easier on parents. They paid for the service, but not a huge amount. It was generally run by like smaller kind of mom and pop businesses. And it led to an ecosystem that sort of worked. The cloth diaper services companies were completely pushed out by the disposable diaper industry. And when this big backlash broke in 1988, which funnily enough broke because there was a enormous garbage barge called the Mobro 4000 that was sailing around the U.S. carrying 3,000 tons of trash and looking for a home for this trash. And this sort of became a nightly news story because the Mobro started out in North Carolina, then it went to Louisiana, and Louisiana said, we don't want it. And then it went to Mexico, Belize, the Bahamas, all over, and everywhere turned this garbage barge away and said, we don't want it. We don't want it. And so suddenly regular Americans were waking up, opening the newspapers or turning on the news and seeing this story that, my God, America is producing so much garbage. We have nowhere to put it. We are literally running out of landfill space. Or so went the narrative, which later turned out to be somewhat false because the U.S. still has enough landfill space. It was more that there were certain parts, particularly on the coasts and the East Coast, that was running out of landfill space. And so garbage was being, you know, either trucked or shipped from New York, New Jersey to other parts of the country. And this particular barge just became a first national and then international news story. And so there was a huge backlash against disposable products, but particularly single-use plastics. And in the book, I talk about things like McDonald's styrofoam clamshell container, Coca-Cola's plastic bottles. But a really big one was the disposable diaper, because many parents remembered a time when, you know, their parents had used cloth diapers for them. And so there was an alternative. And so this was seen as a major threat by Procter & Gamble and also Kimberly-Clark. And so they made all of these efforts, again, to find a solution for the disposable.

0: diaper. But I think, like so many of these disposable products that we have come to rely so heavily on, you know, built our lives around, there is no easy, economically viable solution that will just make it go away. So some of this needs to come back to the behavior that was created by the product itself. And that was sort of one of the most fascinating parts of reporting my book, which took me about 4 years to do, is I started out looking at plastics as a material, and I kind of ended by realizing that actually plastics has acted as a cultural enabler. It has really changed the way we not just parent our kids or potty train, but it's changed, you know, how we think about garbage, how much we throw away. And so I am glad that I think the government is kind of getting involved and giving more guidance in the UK to schools, parents, you know, health workers to say, let's sort of look at this behavior and try and start gently shifting it in a way that is helpful and supportive to parents.
1: My guest is journalist Sabra Chowdhury. We're talking about her Bloomberg article, The Wait Until Ready Approach to Potty Training is Under Fire. We'll be right back.

A former Dallas Housing Authority employee is headed to prison after embezzling almost $500,000. How did he fly under the radar for so long? 90.1 KERE News has been, of course, following this story. Stay with us for the updates.

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1: 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The Modern Art Museum of Fort Worth, featuring Rashid Johnson, A Poem for Deep Thinkers, bridging art history with popular black culture and featuring massive mosaics, suspended plants, and expressive paintings. More at themodern.org. Texas Counterfeiters, celebrating the Lone Star Topaz, the largest known topaz found in Texas, and more than 100 other topaz specimens from around the world. You can visit the exhibition Topaz, a Spectrum in Stone, now at the Perot Museum.
2: Runway Theater's dramedy, The Tin Woman, is about a woman who receives a life-threatening heart transplant, but then struggles with guilt and purpose. She contacts the grieving family of her donor, which leads to a poignant, funny, and healing meeting that helps both sides find closure. Performances are May 29th through June 14th in Grapevine. For more on this and all the week's arts and culture event highlights, visit KERA Arts on Instagram.

0: You're listening to Think. I'm Chris Boyd. Today we're talking about disposable diapers and where they fit into the infrastructure of a very much plastic-run world. My guest is journalist Sabra Chowdhury. She is author of a book called Consumed, How Big Brands Got Us Hooked on Plastic. She wrote recently about the diaper issue for Bloomberg. That article is titled, The Wait Until Ready Approach to Potty Training is Under Fire. Sabra, I mean, to go back to diapers here, and people may find this a crude comparison, and I hope they'll stick with me, but like at least in the United States, we love our pets. We love our dogs and cats, and they require training, and for the most part, we do not put them in diapers. We sort of deal with the mess required to get a dog in particular, a puppy, sort of ready to be trained. Is there a reason that we're able to find the energy to do this with animals more than with children?
1: I mean, I think one big reason is what else are we going to do with them, right? Like they will mess up our carpets, they'll mess up our couches. We sort of have to get it done. So that is genuinely a big one. I mean, I have a dog, and I suppose it is easier. It's quicker for sure to potty train an animal, which is possibly the other one. But part of this comes back to the cultural reference you made where you said, you know, was it socially more unacceptable to have children that weren't potty trained at an older age back in the day. And I think it is a bit like that with, you know, just with animals. We are socially kind of, once you get a dog, you are expected to potty train, or I don't know what we even call it, whether we should call it potty train. You are expected to train your dog so they aren't messing up inside pretty quickly. I guess the other difference is like animals really get it. They don't really want to soil inside a house or kind of near where they sleep. And so they have a drive to kind of go outside and do their business. It's a little bit more complex with babies because they don't, you know, for the first kind of year of life, they're not exactly sure what's going on. But I think it's a complex mix of sort of incentives, motivation, environment, and I don't think it is a totally unfair comparison to look at the effort we're willing to put in to our pets versus the effort maybe that we're willing to put into training a child that's a few months old. And the other wrinkle, of course, is, you know, parents are very sleep deprived. We have a lot of things to think about. We have a lot of things to worry about. And if it is easy to just kind of put potty training on the back burner because you can use disposable diapers, it is very tempting to do so. And I can say that from firsthand experience.
0: Yeah, in defense of parents who now maybe feel guilty about how long it's taken to get their kids out of diapers and using the toilet, I mean, those weeks and months when you've sort of started this process and maybe put your child into regular underwear, they're very stressful anytime you have to leave the house, right? There's 95 questions and offers to use the bathroom. It can feel like a lot on top of everything else parents have to get done.
1: Yeah, exactly. And I think just recognizing that there is no kind of easy answer to this. It's not like we can say, just start early and you'll be fine. Like, it is a process. It is going to take work. And I think we do generally just need more support. But one of the big things I have noticed, because I have a lot of friends with little babies and toddlers who have read my article and reached out. And I hear this time and time again where they say, you know, I tried potty training and it's gone really badly. And so I've stopped. And I think a big thing is if you start trying around kind of the age of two, which is historically when many of us have started trying, that is when a child is kind of really going through a phase of independence, of wanting to say no, wanting to make their own decisions. It's called the terrible twos for a reason. And the advice seems to be just start much, much earlier. Like in the UK, they're literally saying when a child is 6 to 9 months, you know, start offering the potty, make it fun, make it just part of, like, even if your child goes to daycare, maybe when they come back, you know, put them on the potty after dinner or put them on the potty first thing in the morning. Just start making it part of everyday life. Take the pressure off. And I think that is sort of good advice, because then you're not waiting to introduce something new, take nappies away, make them feel like you're compromising their autonomy at that quite critical age of two. So part of what I think just modern day parenting is facing is, like, we have pushed this whole process of even beginning so far down the line. And then that's compounded by the fact that we may not have grandparents nearby to help. We may be in a full-time job, both parents, you know, we may be sending our kids to daycare. There's just so many other reasons why this is happened. And like anything, it is complex. But I think it is just from having seen parents who are practicing elimination communication, which, as I mentioned earlier, is where parents kind of work to get a sense of their baby's routines and cues and then start taking them to the toilet at certain times of day, even if they're just a few months old, and watching how parents do it in many emerging markets. You know, there are ways, I think, to do this. And maybe when the grandparents come to visit, if they come to visit for a couple of weeks, you know, involve them, see if they can help out. Because once you sort of start to establish a bit of a routine and it starts to feel normal, it's just easier to continue with it.
0: My guest is journalist Sabra Chowdhury. We're talking about her Bloomberg article, "The Wait Until Ready Approach to Potty Training is Under Fire." So there's this campaign in the UK encouraging parents to think about starting this training earlier to ultimately cut down on the number of diapers any one child will use throughout their, you know, early childhood. How's that going? Governments make all kinds of recommendations and we may or may not really incorporate those into our lives.
1: Yeah, so I do want to make a distinction. So essentially there is a group of kind of early years providers. Some of them are involved in education. Some of them are very focused on health. And they have issued guidance saying, you know, children should ideally be out of diapers between 18 months and 30 months. And that has been backed quite notably by the UK's Department of Education, because this is really seen as an issue for schools, as I referenced right at the beginning of our conversation. Teachers are saying they're spending 1.4 hours each day on dealing with toileting accidents, that it's really kind of impeding their ability to just do what they need to do in schools, which is teach. So it's seen as a part of the UK government's school readiness campaign to position children to have the best start in their early years education. And then from the health side, because this is not just about the environmental issue, which is 3 billion diapers are going to landfill. On the health side, health workers are saying, you know, delaying potty training can lead to things like urge incontinence, which is sort of a hard control need to urinate, things like constipation, bladder control, bed wetting, a range of different issues. And of course, it's always hard to prove causation. You know, so many of these studies show correlation. There have been competing studies saying that starting too early can lead to harms. But I think there is a question mark around the idea that just leaving children in diapers for years has no health outcomes. And so it's a multifaceted sort of reason. It's not just the environmental issue. It is education, health, plus environment that is really causing this shift.
0: So many people would like to cut down on their use of plastic for, personal health reasons and for reasons of helping to take care of the environment. You mentioned that you're a fan, earlier you mentioned you're a fan of like regulations that can help with this. I mean, how much can any individual or individual family really contribute to not having plastic being such a fundamental part of everyday life?
1: Yeah, it's a great question. And so we focus a lot on what we throw into a recycling bin, but the focus should really be on what is this thing going to be turned into at the end? Because if you have no buyer and no demand, it doesn't matter if you have the supply. And so a minimum recycled content requirement that says, you know, to put a new package on the market, it must be 50% recycled plastic. It can't be 100% virgin plastic. It needs to be made of some amount of recycled plastic. That could really spur a big demand side pull and kind of have all the infrastructure and the expensive sorting and whatnot you need in place to make recycling a reality. And then we talk about reuse quite a lot. We never really see reuse happen at scale. But I think, again, a big part of this is regulation that needs to come in mandating reuse. There is no reason why every laundry detergent jug, every shampoo bottle, you know, every food package needs to be used once and thrown away. Many of these packages could be sorted, washed, refilled, and sent back out to us. But that will require a huge change in you know, how supply chains are set up in kind of collection points to take stuff back. And so all of that really needs to come from policymakers who set in place reuse targets, kind of incentivizing that, us in that direction. On the diaper front, it is genuinely very difficult, I think, to make a big environmental difference just by switching to cloth. There are some things you can do. You can sort of buy cloth diapers secondhand or use them for more than one child. You can, you know, wash on a slightly cooler temperature, and you can make sure you always line dry and don't use a dryer if you are going to use cloth. But really, cloth does come with an environmental footprint. So the focus should be on, if you are doing this because you want to help the environment, you know, try and reduce the amount of time your child is spending in diapers.
0: My guest is journalist Sabra Chowdhury. We're talking about her Bloomberg article, The Wait Until Ready Approach to Potty Training is Under Fire. You're listening to Think. I'm Chris Boyd. Quickly, before we have to let you go, Sabra, you mentioned you have young children. I mean, those first years of their lives, there's just a lot of stuff to buy, even if you are trying to be careful about consumption. How has all this reporting shaped the choices you make? And do you have like a bar you have to pass in order to make a decision to buy something?
1: Yeah, I mean, it's shaped me hugely. So I wrote and reported consumed when I had two babies under the age of two. So there was a 6-month period. They're only 17 months apart. But I literally got the book deal kind of about a week after I came out of hospital with my second baby. And I started working on it right away. And so it's been just sort of kind of, you know, constantly on my mind. And I think a really big thing for me is I talk to my kids about waste all the time. And we can literally now walk through a gift shop or go to the supermarket and they'll see toys and they don't kind of harass me and ask me to buy them stuff. And again, they're 3.5 and just about 5. So I think they are at that prime age to sort of ask for new toys and want stuff. But generally, you know, I've taken them to our local dump. They see what happens to stuff when we throw it away. I talk to them about stuff that's littered. So I think already just as a family, maybe we sort of collectively try and think about when we're buying something, you know, what else is going to have to be displaced to make room for this thing? Where is it going to go? What sort of ending is it going to have? And that alone helps me, and I think maybe helps them. Like every other parent these days, we bought a lot of stuff secondhand or inherited a lot of stuff secondhand. So toys, books, clothing, you know, a lot of that has come secondhand. I will say I sometimes worry that kind of secondhand is used as a bit of an environmental get out of jail free card where we tend to impulse buy secondhand nowadays thinking, well, it's secondhand, it doesn't matter. But really, you know, it is about reducing consumption overall. So trying not to buy something if you don't really need it. Part of the challenge for me has actually been not me not buying things, but how to dissuade others from gifting us too much stuff. Because socially, this is and it comes back to the conversation you and I were having about shifting culture. And I think gifting is culturally such a sensitive subject, right? It shows love, generosity, kindness, and you don't want to appear ungrateful if somebody sends you a gift and you don't want to use it. But that has become an increasingly prickly issue because we sort of get lots of gifts that we don't use. And I, you know, try and offer guidance to family members, but it's hard to do it without ruffling feathers. And so I think it is just an ongoing process of thinking, how can I live more likely? And health has been another really big one. You know, I do try to avoid, I don't give my kids plastic bottles. They don't eat with plastic utensils or on plastic plates, because whenever you put kind of hot food on plastic, you're encouraging chemicals that are in there to leach out. And so that's something I just sort of have shifted big time from when I first started reporting my book to now, where as a family, I try not to expose my children to kind of heated food in plastic. I will still buy, you know, food that like salad bags and meat and whatever else that comes in plastic. I will buy that. But for the most part, I don't buy them ultra processed foods because it's been shown microplastics, chemicals can leach. So I'm really trying to think about this as beyond just clothing and toys and books and sort of trying to think about the life cycle of plastic, but really all products and chemicals. And I'm trying to do it in a way that's not going to drive me crazy, because maybe ultimately the message here is, you know, don't let perfect be the enemy of good. As parents, we have enough to deal with. We all want the best for our kids. And I also think as parents, we all want the best for this planet, because that's what we are leaving our kids on, right? You suddenly, your environmental sensibilities, I think, shoot up when you're a parent, because it's not just about you anymore. It's about them and sort of making sure the world is a good place for them to live in. And so, yeah, I think there's so many parents who just feel guilt-ridden and all the time. And I'm on that journey trying to figure it out with everyone else.
0: Sabra Chowdhury is a journalist and author of the book Consumed. Her Bloomberg article was titled The Wait Until Ready Approach to Potty Training is Under Fire. Sabra, thank you so much for making time to talk today.
1: Thank you. Thanks for having me and for all the good questions.
0: 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Again, I'm Chris Boyd. Thanks for listening. Have a great day.
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7: I'm Indira Lakshmanan. It's Here and Now. Coming up, two conservative Supreme Court justices side with the liberals in a case about racial bias in jury selection.
6: Also, a father who lost a child has been trying for 16 years to get leave time for parents who need more than the 3 to 5 days allotted to grieve a child.
8: 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Do you want an airline pilot getting in the cockpit after 5 days? Or a surgeon?
7: And in best-selling author Matt Haig's new novel, The Midnight Train, the afterlife takes the form of a train journey.
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10: Live from NPR News, I'm Lakshmi Singh. The U.S. and Iran may have a temporary agreement on extending a ceasefire and reopening the Strait of Hormuz. Negotiators have been working on frameworks for ending hostilities that the U.S. and Israel began with Iran in late February. Meanwhile, Treasury Secretary Scott Bessent says the U.S. continues to exert economic pressures on Iran. He's slated to lead the White House briefing today. The Justice Department has opened an investigation into the writer E. Jean Carroll over alleged perjury tied to her civil lawsuits against President Trump. It's the latest Justice Department probe to target a perceived enemy of the president. Here's NPR's Ryan Lucas.
11: The Commerce Department's inflation...
12: The investigation into E. Jean Carroll is being handled by the U.S. Attorney's Office in Chicago. That's according to a person familiar with the matter who spoke on condition of anonymity. The investigation is examining whether Carroll committed perjury in a deposition tied to civil lawsuits she brought against Trump. Carroll won a $5 million civil judgment against Trump for sexually abusing her decades ago, and another $83 million judgment against him in a defamation suit. The Justice Department did not respond to a request for comment. The investigation is the latest launched by the Trump DOJ against the president's critics or perceived political adversaries. Ryan Lucas, NPR News, Washington.
10: California Democratic Governor Gavin Newsom has signed a bill to ban law enforcement from interfering in elections ahead of the state's primary next week. The bill was authored after California sheriffs seized hundreds of thousands of ballots earlier this year. From member station KVCR, Madison Ament has details.
0: The new law makes it a crime for law enforcement authorities to seize ballots from election officials. It also bans them from accessing voting equipment and lists without a court order. Newsom says the law strengthens election integrity amid challenges from local and federal officials.
13: We have to clarify the rules of engagement. That's why this legislation is important. There are fines associated with this and jail time, 3 years.
0: The fine for taking ballots is $1,000. In February, Riverside County Sheriff Chad Bianco, who's a Republican and running for governor, seized 650,000 ballots from a vote to redraw the state's congressional map to favor Democrats. For NPR News, I'm Madison Ament in San Bernardino.
10: The U.S. Supreme Court is siding with a black death row inmate in Mississippi who alleges his case was handled by a prosecutor with a history of dismissing black jurors for discriminatory reasons. Terry Pitchford was 18 when he was sent away for killing a grocery store owner. He's now 40. Pitchford's case has been making its way through the legal system for some two decades. And today, the nation's high court ruled in Pitchford's favor by a vote of 5-4. From Washington, this is NPR News.
14: Live from the Texas Newsroom, I'm Gail DeLauder. The FAA has now grounded the SpaceX Starship mega rocket. Texas Public Radio's Marianne Navarro says it follows a mishap during last week's launch from its South Texas site.
15: The 12th flight test and the first-time launch of the new upgraded Starship V3 resulted in the loss of its Super Heavy booster after liftoff. The first-stage booster was unable to perform a controlled soft splashdown in the Gulf of Mexico. It instead experienced a hard splashdown after stage separation. There were no reports of any injuries or damage to public property. The FAA is requiring SpaceX to conduct a mishap investigation and conduct any possible corrective actions before it can return to flight. I'm Marianne Navarro in San Antonio.
14: The two Texas U.S. Senate candidates are wasting no time going after each other heading into the midterms. Texas Attorney General Ken Paxton says James Tallarico was a threat.
16: No matter what you call him, let me tell you this. James Tallarico is a threat to everything we hold dear in this state and in this country.
14: Tallarico was in Houston last night with a response.
17: The only truth out of all of those lies is that we are a threat. We're a threat to their corrupt system.
14: Polling before Tuesday's election showed the two candidates within single digits of each other. The San Antonio Spurs have a must-win game against Oklahoma City in the Western Conference Finals. The Thunder lead the best-of-seven series 3-2 and tip-off in San Antonio tonight is at 7:30. I'm Gail DeLauder.
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22: I'm Robin Young. It's Here and Now. The Supreme Court issued some decisions today. Now, we're still waiting for major rulings on President Trump's efforts to end birthright citizenship, his plan to end protected status for Haitians and Syrians, a case about transgender athletes, and many others. But today the court did rule on a case about racial bias in jury selection. Now, the majority of justices siding with a Mississippi death row inmate, two of the more conservative justices agreeing with the liberals. Former federal prosecutor Paul Butler is here for us. He's a law professor at Georgetown. Professor Paul, welcome back.
23: Hey, Robin. Great to be here.
22: Yep. And this case is about Terry Pitchford, sentenced to death for his role in a 2004 armed robbery and murder. Someone else fired the fatal shots. He was 18 at the time. He confessed to being in the robbery. He is black. What happened with the jury selection in his trial?
23: So the prosecution moved to get rid of almost all of the prospective jurors who were black. Only one black person was on the jury, and citing constitutional law, the defense said that that was a problem and that the judge needed to look into it. The judge said that the person didn't make the claim at the appropriate time, the defendant didn't, and therefore he wasn't going to consider whether there had been racial discrimination in the selection of the jury. And the Supreme Court said that that was an incorrect interpretation of the law and that the judge was required to consider that. What's important and significant about this case is, one, it's a death penalty case. Mm-hmm. And so, of course, it's important in terms of making sure that the person who is accused and sentenced to death has every due process right to make sure that the conviction is constitutional. The other interesting thing about it, Robin, is we had two conservative justices siding with the three liberal justices to decide a case in favor of a defendant. This case usually decides criminal cases in favor of the prosecution.
22: Huh, and those justices were Chief Justice Roberts and Justice Brett Kavanaugh siding with the three liberal justices. What do you make of that?
23: Well, I think that the conservative justices may have looked at this case as more about the right to jury trial than about equal protection or about civil rights. Justice Kavanaugh especially is very interested in the right to a jury trial. And the second reason is that this decision, though important, is very limited in impact. It only applies to jury trials. About 95% of criminal cases are resolved without a jury trial, usually with the defendant pleading guilty. So, Robin, you can compare this outcome to the Voting Rights Act case the court decided this term as well, which is expected to have a seismic impact on the number of Black and Latino members of Congress and even on the upcoming midterm elections.
22: And just briefly, what does this mean for Mr. Pitchford?
23: It means that the court will reconsider his claim. It is likely to mean that he will get a new trial, although the court doesn't say that in its opinion today. What it says is that the case is remanded back to the lower court. So the prosecution is likely to argue that even if there was a mistake, it's what's called harmless error and therefore not a reason to reverse the conviction. But especially because this is a death penalty case and Mr. Pitchford, the defendant, was sentenced to death, there's more due process rights in those cases. So I wouldn't be surprised if ultimately Mr. Pitchford receives a new trial.
22: Well, today we also got two other criminal justice decisions where the court took a different tack. They sided with prosecutors, not defendants. Just briefly, we've got about, 2 minutes, but what's the headline out of those cases?
23: So both of those cases had to do with when a prison inmate qualifies for release under a federal law allowing for compassionate release. That is, the person can come home from prison even if she hasn't served her full sentence if there's a compelling reason. So these cases were about whether the defendants had proved that they had a compelling reason. In one instance, the argument was that the person had been sentenced under old law that was applicable at the time of his sentencing, but if he was sentenced today, he'd receive a significantly lower sentence. So his argument was that that's a compelling reason. The court disagreed. The court said that the sentencing judge applied the correct law at the time that he sentenced the defendant and that this wasn't a compelling reason to allow someone to come home early, even if people who were sentenced now would get a lot lower sentence.
22: About half a minute here. Got big cases coming up. Birthright citizenship, protected status. Just real quick, what will you be hanging on?
23: The lineup in the birthright citizen case, and specifically whether it will be unanimous based on the oral argument, it seems likely that the court will decide against the Trump administration. But will the most conservative justices, including Justices Thomas and Alito, will they go along with the majority?
22: Boy, Paul Butler, law professor at Georgetown, thank you so much.
23: Always a pleasure.
1: President Trump has declared America the crypto capital of the world. The president and his family have a growing footprint in crypto and prediction markets that has translated into billions of dollars of new wealth for them, fueled by digital coin offerings and deals with prediction market firms. In a social media post last night, Trump called critics of the industry scum and vowed he will never let crypto down. Well, a recent New York Times investigation finds the administration has rolled back oversight of these industries and purged officials at the agency that regulates them. Sharon Lafreniere co-reported this story with her colleague David Yaffe Bellany. And Sharon joins us now. Thanks for joining us.
2: Thank you for having me.
1: So we're talking about cryptocurrencies as well as prediction markets. To remind our listeners, those are the markets that allow people to bet on everything from sports to whether there will be a deal with the Iran war. So before we get to your findings and your investigation, can you briefly lay out for us some of the connections between the Trump family and these two industries?
2: Well, the Trumps have sold their own digital currencies. They've generated enormous wealth through cryptocurrency ventures. And they also have deals with prediction market operators. They are jumping into that business sector as well and have positioned themselves to earn profits there.
1: Right. And they're also majority owners of the crypto firm World Liberty Financial. Well, you in this investigation took a close look at the Commodity Futures Trading Commission, known as the CFTC, which regulates these two industries. You found that the agency purged officials who were involved in enforcing laws for cryptocurrencies, and the agency is even investigating some of those fired officials. What's going on?
2: Well, the agency took a string of punitive actions against the career officials who were trying to enforce the laws involving crypto or who questioned the licenses or permissions or practices of prediction market companies, companies that are financially tied to the Trumps. And a number of senior career officials were put on administrative leave, barred from the office, and placed under investigation without being told why they were being investigated or what they had supposedly done wrong. And the net effect of this was to basically send a message to the rest of the workforce not to cause trouble for these two business sectors. At least that's what our reporting with our interviews with more than two dozen former and current agency officials showed.
1: All right. Well, you write about the current chair of the CFTC, a man named Michael Selig. He's the only commissioner left because the president has left the other seats on the board vacant. Previously, Selig represented crypto firms as a lawyer. Now he's policing those industries. Is that unusual?
2: I'm not sure that's so unusual, but what is unusual is that he is the sole commissioner on what's supposed to be a bipartisan five-member board. And that gives him unilateral authority to file lawsuits or issue new rules while he's policing two industries that are at the center of the president's business empire.
1: Hmm. Well, you report on something that happened last fall when three companies with ties to the Trump family needed something from the CFTC regulators. What happened?
2: Well, what happened was that in each case, the chairman's office intervened to help make sure that the companies got what they wanted. And two senior officials who questioned what was going on were then effectively ousted.
1: Have the companies that you reported on or the Trump administration responded to your investigation?
2: The president did post on Truth Social that he fully supports Michael Selig, the new chair of the agency who he appointed, and that he wants to also support the prediction market and crypto industries.
1: So, Sharon, last question. Why does all of this matter? Why should our listeners care, especially if they themselves are not playing prediction markets or invested in cryptocurrency?
2: Well, I mean, someone I think once called the CFTC the most important regulatory agency you've never heard of. And millions of Americans buy crypto or bet on prediction markets. But those business sectors are also increasingly intertwined with the broader financial markets. And the CFTC got beefed up after the 2008 financial crisis. Now it's been stripped down to its level right after that crisis, which cost taxpayers very heavily. It's got huge new mushrooming responsibilities. Prediction markets especially are white hot. I mean, there are billions of dollars in trades a month. And the administration and the crypto industry want the agency to also be the lead regulator on crypto. So at the same time, its staffing level is at the lowest that it's been since the immediate aftermath of the 2008 crisis.
1: Sharon LaFreniere is a New York Times investigative reporter covering the Trump administration. Thanks so much for joining us.
2: Thank you for having me.
1: It's Here and Now.
4: Solar panels are typically installed on roofs, but now the ability to simply plug some panels into our outlets and out onto balconies, it's possible. States across the U.S. just need to know how to regulate that technology like traditional solar panels. We'll get into that in 14 minutes right here on 90.1 KERA News.
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26: It's Here and Now. You may be familiar with the Federal Family and Medical Leave Act, FEMA. It gives employees up to 12 weeks of unpaid but job-protected leave to care for spouses, parents, or sick children. Well, our next guest wants that list to include parents who need time to grieve their children. Right now, they get the normal grieving time of 3 to 5 days. Barry Kluger says he and his then-wife Carol needed a lot more. Their daughter, Erica, was killed in a car accident in 2001 in Scottsdale, Arizona. Years later, Barry partnered with Kelly Farley, who ran a Grieving Dads website, to first draw up a petition, then get bipartisan support to introduce the Sarah Grace Farley Kluger Act. It's named in honor of their daughters and a young girl named Sarah Grace Weipert, who died of leukemia. It was introduced with great fanfare in 2011, and then again and again and again, 9 times over 16 years. It's never made it to a vote. Well, last month, on the 25th anniversary of Erica's death, the bill was reintroduced in the House by Illinois Representative Brad Schneider. Barry Kluger joins us now, and full disclosure, we both grew up in Plainview, Olbeth Page, Long Island, and Barry, I will never stop saying, I am so sorry for your loss.
27: Well, thank you very much, and I appreciate it.
26: Yeah, and congratulations on this reintroduction of the bill last month.
27: Well, if it actually gets out of committee, you could have me on as a Powerball winner, because those are about the same odds. It's one of those things that people turn, they say, well, yeah, that seems like a pretty decent act. It makes sense, but they never move on it. It has been bipartisan. And I wrote an editorial in the Arizona Republic. I called out all the Republicans and Democrats in my own delegation who have not stepped up with this new bill.
26: Do you have conversations with people directly? You wrote the op-ed, but do you go speak to people who might have signed on to it before and aren't now?
27: Here's what happens. I subscribe to something called Legistorm. So I'm writing to their chief of staff. And I always include all the press over the past 13 years. And they see that I'm not going to sit back easily. So they often fast track it to get some kind of response. And responses take a long time. I mean, 10,000 bills are introduced every session in Congress, and 2% only get out of committee.
26: Yeah. But you would think this one thing everyone on both sides of the aisle could agree on. And by the way, we should say that it's now called the Sarah Grace Farley Kluger Barklage Act.
27: That's correct. Tom Barklage lives in a district where Brian Fitzpatrick, who is the Republican congressman in Pennsylvania, signed on as a co-sponsor, truly making it bipartisan. Tom Barklage, his son Blake, passed away.
26: Right.
27: He has been an employee executive at Johnson & Johnson, and he actually got Johnson & Johnson to change their bereavement policy.
26: And that's how this works. A lawmaker, a grieving dad who also has influence. Look, for people to understand how long you've been doing this, in 2011, you came up with the idea with Kelly Farley. We spoke in 2013. This was over 10 years after your daughter's death.
27: Yes.
26: And you were so hopeful. Let's listen.
27: I think we finally have the momentum. We did not have the support of very well-known senators last time. We also went from zero petition signers to well over 60,000. This is a juggernaut, and we're going to get this passed. And for me, I would like to see myself standing in a crowd of 100 parents somewhere in the back and watch the president sign this into law.
26: That breaks my heart.
27: Yeah. I also sounded a lot younger.
26: Yes, you do.
27: A lot more hopeful.
26: Yeah.
27: And I haven't given it up yet. The first one to step up was Senator John Tester of Montana. So I'm grateful to him. Unfortunately, he is out of office, but we are in touch, and he is using his influence with sitting senators to get their support.
26: You know, I'm proceeding here as if everyone must know what we're talking about. Luckily, they don't. So,
27: yeah.
26: So, Barry, tell us, why is this needed, more than 3 days off? I know, it's what a stupid question I'm asking, more than 3 days off for parents to grieve a child, but what happens? Why is it needed?
27: Well, grief is a lifetime thing. Erica would be 43 now.
26: Oh, boy.
27: And for a few years after, I would go into a restaurant, I'd see a hostess, that was Erica's last job, and I'd say, that could have been Erica. Mm. And when I'm sitting and I let out a sigh, at that moment, I have been thinking about Erica.
26: Even now.
27: And the interesting and the wonderful thing is, if I could use the word wonderful, Erica's mom, Carol, and I are very close. We share the grief, we share the joyful memories, and we both have that sigh when we speak to each other.
26: Yeah.
27: I'm not giving up. I started in my mid to late 50s. I turned 73 in July, and I'll keep doing this until either it passes or I don't do it anymore.
26: Yeah.
27: But that won't happen.
26: Look, in 2013, when we spoke to you last, we also spoke with John McLaughlin, who was a teacher. He and his wife lost their child, and his wife is also a teacher. They had to go back to work in a classroom in just a couple of days that they were given to grieve. Here's what he said.
0: We were walking around trying to do a professional job like zombies. It was devastating. You had terrible loss of memory. Your heart wasn't in it. You had many other things on your mind. And frankly, it took months and right up to this year to get to the point where you feel that you're back to normal.
26: And I'm thinking in those first few days, I don't know how you either stand up or speak without weeping. But again, your job might be in jeopardy if you take the time off. What do you say to people, and you have said this in the past, so I want to remind people who might say, well, but you could take time off for depression or a mental illness.
27: This is not an aberration of one's system, one's mind. This is a common life cycle. It's grief. It's turned people's lives upside down. 3 to 5 days. Do you want an airline pilot getting in the cockpit after 5 days? Or a school bus driver who lost a child? or a surgeon. We had a friend who was a anesthesiologist, and they said, take 3 to 5 days. She said, no, I'm taking as much time as I need.
26: So there's that. I'm betting there are people who are saying, you've been doing this so many years. As you said, your daughter would be in her 40s.
27: Mm-hmm.
26: Is this a way of honoring her? Some people would say, how can you keep doing this? Because it'll constantly remind you of what happened.
27: Well, yes, it is a way of keeping her alive. And Erica was the kind of person I was in high school. If you went to look for Erica in class, she was not there. Mm-hmm. She was in the cafeteria, sitting on a table, holding court, mm-hmm. telling stories, telling jokes. Mm-hmm. That was me, and that's why I graduated in the bottom eighth of my class in Plainview.
26: I wasn't going to bring it up, but go ahead.
27: So, you know, it's a celebration of her. I'm going to keep on pushing, keep the memory alive, working with the other dads on the bill. And I'm the guy people know they can call at 2 a.m. in the morning, whoever they are, because they lost a kid and they read about all of our stories.
26: Yeah. And in the meantime, should I add, I mean, can people write their lawmaker?
27: Yes, I would suggest they write their congressperson to say, please support House Resolution H.R. 8207. And that is the Sarah Grace Farley Kluger Barklage Act.
26: Barry Kluger, his 18-year-old daughter Erica, killed in a car accident in 2001. He's been trying to get this act passed. To amend the Family Medical Leave Act to extend the mandatory 12-week unpaid job-protected leave to workers to give them time to grieve children who have passed. Thank you so much, Barry, and best to you. Thank you.
27: Thank you.
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6: 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And borrowing from Earl Nightingale's definition of success, America is a progressive realization of a worthy ideal. 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America, America, God done shed his grace on thee.
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26: And James Lee Frazier Jr., you just made my day. 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

0: Live from NPR News in Boston, I'm Steve Brown. The U.S. military has accused Iran of violating a fragile ceasefire after Kuwait reported coming under attack following an American strike against the Islamic Republic. It's the latest flare-up of fighting to threaten ongoing negotiations to end the war. U.S. Central Command said Kuwait intercepted missiles fired from Iran late yesterday and called the attack on one of America's top allies in the Persian Gulf an egregious ceasefire violation. A federal judge is giving a green light to President Trump's executive order seeking to create a national list of eligible voters and limit voting by mail. The judge rejected arguments by Democrats and civil rights groups that give the provision that exceeds the president's powers. The Constitution gives the power to set election rules to the states and Congress, not the president. No matter how rapidly Trump's administration acts, no voting changes are expected during primary elections, which continue into next month. A government official in Kenya says 16 students died in an overnight fire that started in a dormitory of a girls' boarding school. The officials say that 79 others were injured at the school, which has more than 800 students in central Kenya. 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
1: Oil prices spiked more than $2 a barrel today after the United States launched fresh strikes against Iran around the Strait of Hormuz. Tehran retaliated by targeting a U.S. airbase in the region. 90.1 KERA News is following the latest developments in the war. Stay with us for the updates.
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1: A new form of residential solar system is gaining traction in the U.S., plug-in solar. Like the name suggests, these solar panels can be plugged into an electrical outlet, just like you would your toaster. But instead of using electricity, it sends power back to be used elsewhere in the home. In most of the country, plug-in solar is neither legal nor illegal. But energy policy consultant Betham Paulus, who is also a senior researcher with the Clean Energy States Alliance, says a growing number of states are passing laws to help spell out the rules around this.
2: There are two main issues to deal with. One is if you have solar in your home, sometimes you produce more than you need and you export it to the grid. Normal rooftop systems have to be registered with the utility. They keep track of power flows in both directions. These are smaller systems, though, so it's not really worth the hassle to go through all the paperwork. So what the legislation does in most of these states is exempt these small systems from that interconnection agreement, the net metering arrangement. On the other hand, if you export power to the grid, you don't get paid for it. You're giving it away for free. On the safety side, most states are deferring. They're simply requiring that equipment be certified by a recognized testing lab like Underwriter Laboratories or UL. So the idea is that a year or two from now, that you just go to the hardware store and you buy your kit and it's all safety certified and you come home and plug it in.
1: How much does it cost to get a plug-in solar system up and running, both in terms of money and then also effort?
2: So there are retailers here in California selling them for about $1,500. I actually bought used solar panels and figured out how to assemble it all. And I got it down to about half that price. So I think what I paid for it is probably more like the mature market price. So when your local Home Depot starts selling them, they'll probably be, you know, $750 to $1,000. It'll depend on the size, of course, as well.
1: What kinds of challenges exist for the widespread adoption of this technology?
2: One kind of mundane hurdle to overcome is distribution and logistics. If you're only buying one or two panels, UPS and FedEx, they really don't like to ship large glass panels. However, you know, there's a whole universe of products in solar. Really, plug-in solar is an extension of RV and camping equipment. A lot of people in RVs now have solar panels on the roof. You know, the van life, the hashtag van life people have gone solar because it's quiet and convenient. And really the plug-in solar kits are not really that different from an RV kit. You can get panels that fold up. You can get them that roll up that are flexible. You can have them come with zip ties. You know, people attach solar, flexible solar panels to their sailboats with zip ties. You can do that with a balcony kit, zip tie it to your balcony. So it's really kind of the same technology being transferred over to your home. And I think that'll also help with some of the logistics and distribution, since conventional big glass and metal panels are hard to ship.
1: That's energy policy consultant Betham Paulus. Jesus Alvarado produced this episode. I'm Stephanie Hughes, and that's Marketplace Tech. This is APM.
3: Tuesday's state primary runoff election showcased some major shakeups in key races like the U.S. Senate, Attorney General, and Railroad Commissioner. KERE News got insight from voters.
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8: 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I'm Bella Cyrus. Thank you so much for your listenership. We certainly appreciate you. There's a 40% chance of showers and thunderstorms today. Otherwise, mostly sunny this afternoon with a high near around 86. Coming up in your headlines, tech companies are spending billions of dollars on AI, but they're starting to question the value of the billions of dollars they're pouring into this new technology. We'll have the latest in 14 minutes.

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7: It's Here and Now. For a lot of people, classical music has a reputation. Old, formal, maybe even a little boring. The audience? Traditionally older, the rules, don't clap at the wrong time, don't cough, don't move. So here's a question. What happens when kids take it over?

0: Live from NPR News in Boston, I'm Steve Brown. The Israeli military says its air force has carried out an airstrike on a southern suburb of Beirut. Today's strike hit an apartment near Beirut's international airport. This comes amid escalating tensions in southern Lebanon, where Israeli troops have crossed the Litani River. The Israeli military has intensified attacks against Hezbollah, killing at least 14 people across southern Lebanon. Lebanese and Israeli military officials are set to hold security talks in Washington tomorrow. Aid supplies have been rushed into the center of Congo's Ebola outbreak, where medical workers are struggling with equipment shortages, distrustful locals, and armed groups. A cargo plane today delivered masks, gloves, boots, and medications donated by the European Union to a northeastern town at the heart of the outbreak. The World Health Organization has declared the outbreak a public health emergency. The Congolese government has confirmed over 1,000 suspected cases and at least 220 deaths. A key inflation gauge accelerated in April to the highest level in 3 years. The latest sign that spiking gasoline prices and higher food costs are squeezing Americans' finances. 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
1: Oil prices spiked more than $2 a barrel today after the United States launched fresh strikes against Iran around the Strait of Hormuz. Tehran retaliated by targeting a U.S. air base in the region. 90.1 KERA News is following the latest developments in the war. Stay with us for the updates.
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5: It's Here and Now. A key player in this year's World Cup is underfoot, literally. Yeah, I'm talking about the field. Usually, professional soccer teams play their games in the U.S. on either natural or artificial grass. But for the World Cup, FIFA has commissioned a special

0: Tuesday's state primary runoff election showcased some major shakeups in key races like the U.S. Senate, Attorney General, and Railroad Commissioner. 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
3: 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And for many Americans, that is reason enough to pack up and move to another state. 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
4: Runway Theater's dramedy, The Tin Woman, is about a woman who receives a life-threatening heart transplant, but then struggles with guilt and purpose. 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Performances are May 29th through June 14th in Grapevine. 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
1: Iran, or rather Israel, is pushing deeper into southern Lebanon, and the main roads heading north are becoming completely gridlocked as thousands of families try to find safety.
2: This is one of the main highways leading from the south, and it's just choked with vehicles. Cars, trucks, some people on motorcycles.
1: I'm Justin Martin, and it's good to be with you today as we look at the human cost of this effort to crush Hezbollah. That's in about 20 minutes on 90.1 KERA News.
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1: You could expect a warm one today with a high near 88. Just a heads up that we might see a stray shower or storm later this afternoon, but it should stay quiet tonight with a low around 71. A possible new agreement between the U.S. and Iran would keep a ceasefire in place for another 60 days while negotiators work on a broader nuclear deal. President Trump has not yet signed off on the proposal. And dozens of Dallas fire rescue crews responded to a major apartment fire in Oak Cliff. It may have been sparked by an explosion. At least one person's been taken to the hospital. Stay with KERA News as we learn more. 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
1: North Texas sports fans have plenty to keep up with lately, from PGA Tour stops in McKinney and Fort Worth to a strong playoff run for local softball teams.
2: We've got a total of six North Texas teams competing for state titles this weekend.
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3: It's a tough job market right now, which makes being a new college grad kind of tough. A career coach shares her advice next time, here and now.
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5: James Tallarico is the Democratic nominee for a key Senate seat in Texas. But will his fate be different from other Democrats who tried to flip the state? His answer tomorrow on Morning Edition from NPR News.
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1: You can expect a high near 88 today, though we do have a small chance for a storm later this afternoon. Those should move out this evening as we drop to a low around 71, and then we heat up again tomorrow with a high near 92. 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

0: Live from NPR News in Culver City, California, I'm Dwayne Brown. There's a tentative plan on the table between the U.S. and Iran to extend a tenuous or shaky ceasefire. Both sides still need to sign off on the proposal while negotiations on Iran's nuclear program takes place. But there's no indication that either side has agreed at this point. In the meantime, Americans are being squeezed by rising inflation and higher gas prices. Here's Treasury Secretary Scott Bessent speaking to reporters at the White House.
1: What we've seen is actually oil prices are down about 10% in May. There are almost 2,000 ships waiting to come out of the Gulf. And I think the oil market is going to be very well supplied on the other side of this, and that we could see prices come down very quickly.
0: When asked if he was concerned about people dipping into their savings to pay for the higher costs, Bessent said a lower savings rate could mean one of two things, impending doom or that people have more confidence in the economy. In Gaza, the second day of the Muslim Eid holiday was marked by mourning for 10 people killed in an Israeli airstrike targeting Hamas. Here's NPR's Anis Baba.
2: Israel's military say it targeted two senior Hamas figures in Gaza Wednesday night, but offered no further details. Israel's airstrike hit a residential building where Gaza Health Ministry says among those killed were five children and three women. One of them was Mohammed Al-Shawish, wife of 10 years, Shayma. He cried over her body at the morgue, calling her the love of his life and describing how they just spent the first day of Eid holiday Wednesday. His children are also in critical condition from the attack. Gaza's health ministry says the youngest person killed in the attack was 9 years old and the oldest was 81. The attack is the latest in a wave of Israeli assassinations of top Hamas commanders despite a ceasefire in Gaza.
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3: At 3:32, I'm William Padmore with KERA News. Nearly 100 firefighters are responding to a suspected explosion in Southwest Dallas's Oak Cliff neighborhood. A spokesman for the city says so far, only one person has been reported taken to a hospital. A family reunification center is being established at the W.H. Adamson High School gym. This is a developing story. Listen to KERA News for the latest. A former Fort Worth police officer pleaded guilty to aggravated assault with a deadly weapon following a 2024 off-duty road rage shooting. KERA's Alexis Jones reports.
4: The incident occurred after a hit-and-run where former officer William Martin chased a Ford F-150 and fired three shots, injuring the driver. Martin was off-duty at the time. He was fired in 2024 after the incident for unjustified force. He faces 2 to 20 years in prison and a fine up to $10,000, with sentencing expected in August. The trial is scheduled to start August 12th, according to court documents. Martin is the officer accused of excessive force in the 2016 arrest of Jacqueline Craig and her daughter, the event that led to a 10-day suspension for him and a $150,000 settlement for the Craig family. For KERA News, I'm Alexis Jones.
3: A congregation at a historic Fort Worth church is preparing to say goodbye to its building. Mount Gilead Baptist Church will have its final service Sunday. The building is in the process of being sold. Pastor Lorenzo Jones IV said the sale will give the church an opportunity for a fresh start and reach a new generation of believers.
5: We don't know what tomorrow has. We just trust that God is going to be there to lead us into this next chapter.
3: Its final service is set for 10 a.m. May 31st. I'm William Padmore for KERA News.
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1: At 3:44, thanks for listening to 90.1 KERA News. I'm Justin Martin. The North Texas sports scene is heating up between the PGA Tour's extended stay in the region and a high-stakes run for local high school softball teams in the playoffs. There is plenty to track. Sports reporter John Fields with the Denton Record Chronicle joined KERA's Ron Corning and Miranda Suarez for a breakdown.
2: Hi, John. Thank you so much.
3: Yeah, always a pleasure.
2: I want to start by asking about golf. North Texas has been the center of the professional golf world the past 2 weeks with back-to-back PGA tournaments. Give us the breakdown.
3: Yeah, no doubt. It's been quite the two-week stretch for DFW golf fans. Obviously, it all started up last week with the CJ Cup Byron Nelson at TPC Craig Ranch out in McKinney. Local natives Scotty Scheffler and Jordan Spieth were among the competitors. Scheffler, a Highland Park alum, finished third at 25 under par and was five shots off the winner, Wyndham Clark's score of 30 under. And of course, Spieth is a Dallas Jesuit grad, and he finished tied for 19th. Of course, attention now turns to this week's Charles Schwab Challenge at Colonial Country Club in Fort Worth. Unfortunately, though, neither Scheffler nor Spieth are among the field of competitors. Spieth said during a media availability at the Byron Nelson that it's just due to the PGA Tour's heavy scheduling in April and May, where, I mean, these guys just can't be expected to play in every single tournament. But there's still going to be a solid field of competitors at the Colonial. Clark's going to have a chance to make it back-to-back tournament wins, and there's seven guys out of the top 20 in the official world golf rankings competing as well. So certainly quite the field as they go for a nearly $10 million purse, with the winner taking home close to $1.8 million.
4: Well, John, we're going to talk about the Dallas Wings and give you a break from the tongue twister Charles Schwab Challenge at Colonial Country Club. We know they've had a bit of an up and down start, but they entered tonight's game against the Las Vegas Aces with some momentum, right?
3: Yeah, Dallas is coming off a 91-76 win over the New York Liberty back on Sunday, and it was a good bounce back for the Wings after that tough loss to the Atlanta Dream earlier in the week. The Wings are, of course, now 4-3 on the year, as you mentioned, a little bit of an up and down start, but they're sort of finding their way here, and I think the big story out of that win over the Liberty was rookie AZ Fudd's breakout game. She tied Paige Beckers in that one for the team lead with a career-high 24 points and scored 17 of those points in the third quarter alone to help the Wings really build some key separation. And really, the big story out of that was the fact that Fudd hit 6 of her 12 three-point attempts and broke the Wings' single-game rookie record for most threes made in a game. She did still come off the bench in that one, but ended up playing a starter's share of minutes and flashed some of that potential that Dallas really needs to see out of its number one pick. And she'll look to keep it rolling tonight versus the defending champion Aces.
2: Yes, a lot of attention on her and her performance in the Wings. I want to shift, though, to high school sports. The UIL softball state championship games will be played this weekend. Who are we looking at from North Texas as the top contenders?
3: Yeah, we've got a total of 6 North Texas teams competing for state titles this weekend. Grandview starts it off actually today, looking to defend its state title after winning the first in program history last year. And then we've got local teams playing in all 4 games on Friday. Prosper Richland's trying to win it all in just the school's first year of existence. Really remarkable story out there. Brock's going for its first state title since 2009. Alito, of course, upset nationally ranked Melissa in the state semifinals to earn a shot at its 4th state title. And White Settlement Brewers playing in its first ever title game. Then, of course, Forney's going to wrap things up on Saturday in the final game of the entire softball season across the state. The Jackrapids are going for their 2nd ever state title after losing in the title game last year. So should be an exciting weekend all around, crowning some state champions.
1: That was John Fields from the Denton Record Chronicle speaking with Miranda Suarez and Ron Corning. They're the hosts of our new show, North Texas Now, where we'll bring you more conversations like that one, plus deep dives into the arts, business, and culture of our community. 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President Trump is calling for a federal gas tax holiday to provide some relief at the pump, but those calls are highlighting a much deeper problem with how we pay for our nation's highways. I'm Justin Martin. I'm glad you're here as we look at why that funding gap is only getting wider in about 20 minutes.
5: Tuesday's state primary runoff election showcased some major shakeups in key races like the U.S. Senate, Attorney General, and Railroad Commissioner. 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
1: You can expect a high near 88 today, but just a heads up, we're tracking a tiny chance for a storm later today. That should be out of the way tonight while we finish with an overnight low around 71. U.S. and Iranian negotiators have reportedly reached a tentative agreement to extend the ceasefire and begin talks on Iran's nuclear program. President Trump still has to approve the deal, and Iran has not confirmed it. In Dallas, firefighters say at least four people were hurt after a gas leak sparked a large apartment fire in Oak Cliff. Crews are still searching for possible victims. Stay with KERA News as we learn more. 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
0: 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I'm Scott Detrow.
8: And I'm Juana Summers. President Trump has been facing a lot of criticism from Iran hawks who are skeptical about his diplomatic approach to Iran. But he's leaning into that approach, connecting it to one of his first-term successes, the so-called Abraham Accords. Those are the normalization deals between Arab countries and Israel that were in part aimed at countering Iran. NPR's Michelle Kellerman reports that Trump now wants to see more countries join.
9: President Trump says he's trying to put a lot of pieces together in the Middle East, and he argues that it should be mandatory for countries like Saudi Arabia and Qatar to sign normalization deals with Israel as part of an end to the U.S.-Israeli war against Iran.
10: It'll be historic if they do it. I think they owe that to us. To be honest, I think, because that really would be a tremendous sign. And I think those countries owe it to us.
9: As reporters shouted questions at his cabinet meeting this week, Trump turned to his top negotiator, real estate developer Steve Witkoff.
10: Steve, are you going to get them to sign?
11: We're definitely pushing it, Mr. President.
10: I'm not sure we should make the deal if they don't sign. You want to know the truth?
9: Trump may be trying to find a kind of accomplishment coming out of this war, says Michael Ratney, a former career diplomat who was ambassador to Saudi Arabia until Trump returned to office.
12: He seems to think having more countries normalize relations with Israel might just be that accomplishment, but it's just not realistic to think that Saudi Arabia or Qatar or Pakistan, for that matter, are about to sign on to the Abraham Accords. They have their own calculations when it comes to establishing relations with Israel, and this war didn't make them any more inclined to do so. If anything, it may have made it harder.
9: Ratney says the Saudis have made clear they won't sign a normalization deal with Israel without a clear pathway to Palestinian statehood. The war in Gaza and Israel's violence against Palestinians in the West Bank are pushing that goal further away, says Brian Katulis of the Middle East Institute, a Washington think tank.
13: The real pathway to expanding the Abraham Accords runs not through Tehran, but through Ramallah and Gaza. The central file and main concern when Saudi Arabia or Qatar looks at perhaps joining a normalization accord with Israel, their central concern is there a pathway to a two-state solution?
9: There, too, President Trump has made bold statements setting up a board of peace that's supposed to rebuild Gaza. But that work hasn't really started, and Palestinians currently have no path forward for a state of their own. So why does Trump keep talking about this when the prospects seem unlikely? Katulis calls it performative diplomacy, that Trump is making big statements to try to show his detractors that he has a plan for the Middle East.
13: With this Iran war, we've dug ourselves in a hole. We're trying to solve problems that didn't exist before the war began, like the closure of the Strait of Hormuz and Iran's control of it. And I think he's grasping at straws to, you know, harkens back to something that he thinks fondly of. It was, in fact, a major accomplishment of his first term, but he's not looking at it in terms of the right pathway to how to get from here to there.
9: In his first term, the United Arab Emirates and Bahrain normalized relations with Israel, and those agreements have survived despite the wars in Gaza, Lebanon, and Iran. But Trump has long sought a bigger deal, that is, getting Saudi Arabia to join in this process, too. Michelle Kellerman, NPR News, the State Department.
0: In just more than 2 weeks, Haiti's national soccer team will face Scotland in the World Cup. To see Les Grenadiers in Massachusetts could be a once-in-a-lifetime opportunity for the third-largest Haitian community in the U.S., but scoring tickets could take a small miracle. From member station WBUR, Simone Rios reports.
14: It's not every day that a soccer announcer gets to call a match that ends in a country's second-ever World Cup qualification.
15: Haiti, for the first time since 1974, are going, yes, sir, they are going to the World Cup!
14: That moment was a big deal for the 80,000 Haitians who call Massachusetts home, and a lot of them could fit in the 64,000-seat stadium just south of Boston. But unlike the Scotland fans, who've chartered 20 school buses to the game, many on the Haitian side are still scrambling for tickets. A few hundred people gathered recently for Haiti's flag-raising ceremony outside Boston City Hall. Among the Haitian dignitaries, surely some would have landed tickets by now, right? We asked a business owner, a pastor, Haiti's consul general in Boston. They all said they're still looking. Yanel Jean Torres chairs the board of a neighborhood nonprofit in the heart of Boston's Haitian community. He's all but given up on going.
16: Not even trying, because I don't even want to stress myself out. If they come, great. If they don't, I'll deal with it.
14: Haiti's World Cup appearance is a source of immense pride for the poorest country in the Americas. The tournament is expected to be the most expensive in World Cup history, and many Haitians are concerned about restrictive immigration policies. A U.S. travel ban means only Haitians who already have visas will likely be able to enter the country.
17: Haitians would love to come to support the team, but they won't get a visa. Can you imagine?
14: Haiti fan Wadner Pierre says people are also worried about potential immigration enforcement near the stadium.
18: I mean, the reality is you will have more federal agents deployed around the stadium. You don't want to chance that.
14: Pierre thinks Haiti fans will still show up to cheer on the team. Scotland supporter Ian Cox says the World Cup is all about having fans from all countries represented. He's organizing a group of more than 1,000 Scots flying in for the game with kilts and bagpipes.
19: The Scots are well known for creating a party atmosphere with everyone wherever they go. I'd be very disappointed not to share that with lots of fans of the opposing team.
14: A big reason many locals don't have tickets is the high cost on the resale market, starting around $600. But Cox says there's a chance resellers will cut prices as the game nears.
19: There's a lot of people who've been consistently saying, hold, these prices will drop because they're not sustainable.
14: Back at the Haiti flag raising in Boston, activist and teacher Charlot Lucien says he'll take his chances waiting for cheaper tickets. He lives walking distance from the stadium, and he's planning to go there with a group of friends ahead of the 9 p.m. coin toss.
20: So we will all walk with Haitian flags and then singing, chatting, and eating. Those with no tickets are hoping that at around 5 of 9, prices will drop, and then they'll start buying tickets so we can get into the game.
14: Lucien says they'll watch at his place if that doesn't work out. And in case Haiti struggles on the field, they'll have some medicinal teas on hand at home. One tea for the nerves and another for indigestion. For NPR News, I'm Simone Rios in Boston.

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1: The U.S. is closing its borders to any Americans exposed to Ebola while traveling overseas, barring them from returning home for medical treatment.
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1: Any potential storms we see later this afternoon should be out of here early tonight, leaving us with an overnight low around 71. And tomorrow turns out a bit hotter with a high near 92. A possible new agreement between the U.S. and Iran would keep the ceasefire in place for another 60 days while negotiators work on a broader nuclear deal. President Trump has not yet signed off on that proposal. And at least 4 people were hospitalized after a gas leak and major fire at an Oak Cliff apartment complex. Dallas firefighters say crews are still searching the scene for possible victims. Stay with KERA News as we learn more. 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
1: At 4:44, thanks for listening to 90.1 KERA News. I'm Justin Martin. Communities around the state are trying to figure out how to handle an influx of data centers and the massive energy and water demand that comes with them. So on June 2nd, the Fort Worth City Council will hear a report about how to balance data center development with the interest of local residents, many of which may not be very happy about it. The Fort Worth Report's Nicole Lopez sat down with North Texas Now hosts Ron Corning and Miranda Suarez to talk through the report and where things stand now.
2: So tell us, first of all, what is the data center landscape right now in Fort Worth? Do you see development speeding up?
3: Yeah, so Fort Worth already houses some data centers. What we're really seeing now is that there are much more costly data centers cropping up, meaning they're significantly larger in size, spanning hundreds of acres of land. Also, what's notable is the rate at which data centers are building here in Fort Worth and the greater Tarrant area. We're seeing developments, including those from Black Mountain and Edged, all being proposed around the same time. And while this is outside of Tarrant County, there are as many as 8 data centers with eyes in Hood County alone, and an Amazon data center looking to set up shop in Somerville County.
4: So as you monitor the public response so far, first of all, what is it? And I'm wondering beyond that, if public response is fueled in great part by how other communities who've already dealt with the data centers are also reacting.
3: Yeah, it's definitely an effort that we're seeing, and we're seeing its influence across the state, right? These projects have largely been met with opposition from residents. Many residents and members of the community have all cited concerns about data centers and their consumption on natural resources, including potential emissions and pollutants and even noise pollution. But they've also aired concerns about a lack of communication and transparency from developers and local leaders. Many of the residents I've spoken with said they weren't aware of these facilities before they went to the zoning commission. And so because of that, we're seeing a lot of community-led organizations come out. That includes the local organizations, DFW Communities Over Data Centers, and the 2871 Community Coalition.
2: And as companies come in and start working on these developments and they're facing this opposition, what are you hearing from the people who want to actually build these data centers?
3: As far as Black Mountain and Edge data centers, they've talked about how they're committed to mitigating environmental impact. For example, they've both mentioned using technology such as a closed loop method, which recycles water for cooling those facilities instead of consuming water that is then evaporated. They've also mentioned that in order to move forward with their projects, they were required to undergo electricity usage studies, which are then reviewed by ERCOT, the regulatory body that oversees the state's power grid. Also, both companies have emphasized that these facilities would be beneficial by providing job opportunities and becoming some of the city's largest taxpayers, which could then be funneled into public facilities and even benefiting school districts.
4: Nicole, getting back to that June 2nd report that the council members are waiting on, will they learn anything new in that report that we don't already know about these data centers, do you think?
3: The report is really meant to give details about how Fort Worth leaders consider data centers, and that report is really supposed to include information on the city's existing zoning and land uses, but it's also supposed to cover information on how the city considers impact on electricity, water usage, what kinds of environmental studies are done or required beforehand, even federal requirements on backup power sources or generation, and a brief on state-level approaches to data centers and AI activities, such as bipartisan study or working groups.
1: Nicole Lopez from the Fort Worth Report, she was just speaking with our North Texas Now hosts, Ron Corning and Miranda Suarez. 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A White House advisor reportedly pressured the Pentagon to approve a loan for a rare earth magnet company, one where Donald Trump Jr. holds a financial stake. I'm Justin Martin, and I'm glad you'll be here for the details in about 20 minutes on 90.1 KERA News.
5: Tuesday's state primary runoff election showcased some major shakeups in key races like the U.S. Senate, Attorney General, and Railroad Commissioner. KERA News got insight from voters.
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1: What does it mean to live with a heart that wasn't originally yours? Runway Theater explores that question in The Tin Woman, opening tomorrow night in Grapevine. The play follows the poignant and often funny meeting between a transplant recipient and her donor's family. 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You can find more event picks by following KERA Arts on Instagram. You might run into a quick shower or storm over the next hour or two, but the rest of the night should be quiet. We'll finish with an overnight low around 71 later this evening. And then tomorrow gets even warmer with a high near 92. 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
1: Israel is pushing deeper into southern Lebanon, and the main roads heading north are becoming completely gridlocked as thousands of families try to find safety.
2: This is one of the main highways leading from the south, and it's just choked with vehicles. Cars, trucks, some people on motorcycles.
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0: James Tallarico is the Democratic nominee for a key Senate seat in Texas. But will his fate be different from other Democrats who tried to flip the state? His answer tomorrow on Morning Edition from NPR News.
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1: We're keeping a small chance for a storm around for the next few hours at least, but those should clear out as we drop to a low near 71 later this evening. Tomorrow turns out to be hotter, with temperatures climbing to a high near 92. A possible new agreement between the U.S. and Iran would keep the ceasefire in place for another 60 days, while negotiators working on a broader nuclear deal. President Trump has not yet signed off on the proposal. And at least four people were hospitalized after a gas leak, a major fire at an Oak Cliff apartment complex today. Dallas firefighters say the full extent of the damage is still being assessed. Stay with KERA News as we learn more. You can also listen on the KERA app.

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1: North Texas sports fans have had plenty to keep up with lately, from PGA Tour stops in McKinney and Fort Worth to a strong playoff run for local softball teams.
2: We've got a total of six North Texas teams competing for state titles this weekend.
1: I'm Justin Martin. I'm glad you're here this afternoon as John Fields of the Denton Record Chronicle breaks it all down in about 15 minutes on 90.1 KERA News.
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1: We could see a few storms pop up through the early part of the evening, but those should be out of here later tonight while we settle into a low near 71. That leads into a hot Friday with a high near 92, though it will feel closer to 98 before the clouds move back in tomorrow night, low around 75. 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
1: At 5:44, thanks for listening to 90.1 KERA News. I'm Justin Martin. The North Texas sports scene is heating up between the PGA Tour's extended stay in the region and a high-stakes run for local high school softball teams in the playoffs. There is plenty to track. Sports reporter John Fields with the Denton Record Chronicle joined KERA's Ron Corning and Miranda Suarez for a breakdown.
2: Hi, John. Thank you so much.
3: Yeah, always a pleasure.
2: I want to start by asking about golf. North Texas has been the center of the professional golf world the past 2 weeks with back-to-back PGA tournaments. Give us the breakdown.
3: Yeah, no doubt. It's been quite the two-week stretch for DFW golf fans. Obviously, it all started up last week with the CJ Cup Byron Nelson at TPC Craig Ranch out in McKinney. A local native, Scotty Scheffler and Jordan Spieth were among the competitors. Scheffler, a Highland Park alum, finished third at 25 under par and was five shots off the winner, Wyndham Clark's score of 30 under. And of course, Spieth is a Dallas Jesuit grad, and he finished tied for 19th. Of course, attention now turns to this week's Charles Schwab Challenge at Colonial Country Club in Fort Worth. Unfortunately, though, neither Scheffler nor Spieth are among the field of competitors. Spieth said during a media availability at the Byron Nelson that it's just due to the PGA Tour's heavy scheduling in April and May, where, I mean, these guys just can't be expected to play in every single tournament. But there's still going to be a solid field of competitors at the Colonial. Clark's going to have a chance to make it back-to-back tournament wins, and there's seven guys out of the top 20 in the official world golf rankings competing as well. So certainly quite the field as they go for a nearly $10 million purse, with the winner taking home close to $1.8 million.
4: Well, John, we're going to talk about the Dallas Wings and give you a break from the tongue twister Charles Schwab Challenge at Colonial Country Club. We know they've had a bit of an up and down start, but they entered tonight's game against the Las Vegas Ace with some momentum, right?
3: Yeah, Dallas is coming off a 91-76 win over the New York Liberty back on Sunday, and it was a good bounce back for the Wings after that tough loss to the Atlanta Dream earlier in the week. The Wings are, of course, now 4-3 on the year, as you mentioned, a little bit of an up and down start, but they're sort of finding their way here, and I think the big story out of that win over the Liberty was rookie AZ Fudd's breakout game. She tied Paige Beckers in that one for the team lead with a career high of 24 points and scored 17 of those points in the third quarter alone to help the Wings really build some key separation. And really, the big story out of that was the fact that Fudd hit 6 of her 12 three-point attempts and broke the Wings' single-game rookie record for most threes made in a game. She did still come off the bench in that one, but ended up playing a starter's share of minutes and flashed some of that potential that Dallas really needs to see out of its number one pick. And she'll look to keep it rolling tonight versus the defending champion Aces.
2: Yes, a lot of attention on her and her performance in the Wings. I want to shift, though, to high school sports. The UIL softball state championship games will be played this weekend. Who are we looking at from North Texas as the top contenders?
3: Yeah, we've got a total of 6 North Texas teams competing for state titles this weekend. Grandview starts it off actually today, looking to defend its state title after winning the first in program history last year. And then we've got local teams playing in all 4 games on Friday. Prosper Richland's trying to win it all in just the school's first year of existence. Really remarkable story out there. Brock's going for its first state title since 2009. Aledo, of course, upset nationally ranked Melissa in the state semifinals to earn a shot at its 4th state title. And White Settlement Brewers playing in its first ever title game. Then, of course, Forney's going to wrap things up on Saturday in the final game of the entire softball season across the state. The Jackrapids are going for their 2nd ever state title after losing in the title game last year. So should be an exciting weekend all around, crowning some state champions.
1: That was John Fields from the Denton Record Chronicle speaking with Miranda Suarez and Ron Corning. 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Right here on 90.1 KERA News. President Trump is calling for a federal gas tax holiday to provide some relief at the pump, but those calls are highlighting a much deeper problem with how we pay for our nation's highways. I'm Justin Martin. I'm glad you're here as we look at why that funding gap is only getting wider. Join us for that story in about 20 minutes.
5: Tuesday's state primary runoff election showcased some major shakeups in key races like the U.S. Senate, Attorney General, and Railroad Commissioner. 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
1: We're tracking a tiny chance for a storm over the next hour or two, but the rest of the night should be quiet. We will finish with an overnight low around 71 and then at a high near 92 tomorrow afternoon. U.S. and Iranian negotiators have reportedly reached a tentative agreement to extend the ceasefire and begin talks on Iran's nuclear program. President Trump still has to approve the deal, and Iran hasn't confirmed it. And at least four people were taken to the hospital after a gas leak sparked a massive apartment fire in Oak Cliff. Officials say they're still trying to figure out whether anyone else may still be inside. Stay with KERA News as we learn more. 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
0: 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I'm Scott Detrow.
8: And I'm Juana Summers. President Trump has been facing a lot of criticism from Iran hawks who are skeptical about his diplomatic approach to Iran. But he's leaning into that approach, connecting it to one of his first-term successes, the so-called Abraham Accords. Those are the normalization deals between Arab countries and Israel that were in part aimed at countering Iran. NPR's Michelle Kellerman reports that Trump now wants to see more countries join.
9: President Trump says he's trying to put a lot of pieces together in the Middle East, and he argues that it should be mandatory for countries like Saudi Arabia and Qatar to sign normalization deals with Israel as part of an end to the U.S.-Israeli war against Iran.
10: It'll be historic if they do it. And we would, I think they owe that to us, to be honest. I think, because that really would be a tremendous sign. And I think those countries owe it to us.
9: As reporters shouted questions at his cabinet meeting this week, Trump turned to his top negotiator, real estate developer Steve Witkoff.
10: Steve, are you going to get them to sign?
11: We're definitely pushing it, Mr. President.
10: I'm not sure we should make the deal if they don't sign. You want to know the truth?
9: Trump may be trying to find a kind of accomplishment coming out of this war, says Michael Ratney, a former career diplomat who was ambassador to Saudi Arabia until Trump returned to office.
12: He seems to think having more countries normalize relations with Israel might just be that accomplishment, but it's just not realistic to think that Saudi Arabia or Qatar or Pakistan, for that matter, are about to sign on to the Abraham Accords. They have their own calculations when it comes to establishing relations with Israel, and this war didn't make them any more inclined to do so. If anything, it may have made it harder.
9: Ratney says the Saudis have made clear they won't sign a normalization deal with Israel without a clear pathway to Palestinian statehood. The war in Gaza and Israel's violence against Palestinians in the West Bank are pushing that goal further away, says Brian Katulis of the Middle East Institute, a Washington think tank.
13: The real pathway to expanding the Abraham Accords runs not through Tehran, but through Ramallah and Gaza. The central file and main concern when Saudi Arabia or Qatar looks at perhaps joining a normalization accord with Israel, their central concern is there a pathway to a two-state solution?
9: There, too, President Trump has made bold statements setting up a board of peace that's supposed to rebuild Gaza. But that work hasn't really started, and Palestinians currently have no path forward for a state of their own. So why does Trump keep talking about this when the prospects seem unlikely? Katulis calls it performative diplomacy, that Trump is making big statements to try to show his detractors that he has a plan for the Middle East.
13: With this Iran war, we've dug ourselves in a hole. We're trying to solve problems that didn't exist before the war began, like the closure of the Strait of Hormuz and Iran's control of it. And I think he's just he's grasping at straws to, you know, harkens back to something that he thinks fondly of. It was, in fact, a major accomplishment of his first term, but he's not looking at it in terms of the right pathway to how to get from here to there.
9: In his first term, the United Arab Emirates and Bahrain normalized relations with Israel, and those agreements have survived despite the wars in Gaza, Lebanon, and Iran. But Trump has long sought a bigger deal, that is, getting Saudi Arabia to join in this process, too. Michelle Kellerman, NPR News, the State Department.
0: In just more than 2 weeks, Haiti's national soccer team will face Scotland in the World Cup. The Sea Lake Grenadier in Massachusetts could be a once-in-a-lifetime opportunity for the third-largest Haitian community in the U.S., but scoring tickets could take a small miracle. From member station WBUR, Simone Rios reports.
14: It's not every day that a soccer announcer gets to call a match that ends in a country's second-ever World Cup qualification.
15: Haiti, for the first time since 1974, are going, yes, sir, they are going to the World Cup!
14: That moment was a big deal for the 80,000 Haitians who call Massachusetts home, and a lot of them could fit in the 64,000-seat stadium just south of Boston. But unlike the Scotland fans, who've chartered 20 school buses to the game, many on the Haitian side are still scrambling for tickets. A few hundred people gathered recently for Haiti's flag-raising ceremony outside Boston City Hall. Among the Haitian dignitaries, surely some would have landed tickets by now, right? We asked a business owner, a pastor, Haiti's consul general in Boston. They all said they're still looking. Yanel Jean Torres chairs the board of a neighborhood nonprofit in the heart of Boston's Haitian community. He's all but given up on going.
16: Not even trying, because I don't even want to stress myself out. If they come, great. If they don't, I'll deal with it. I'll deal with it.
14: Haiti's World Cup appearance is a source of immense pride for the poorest country in the Americas. The tournament is expected to be the most expensive in World Cup history. And many Haitians are concerned about restrictive immigration policies. A U.S. travel ban means only Haitians who already have visas will likely be able to enter the country.
17: Haitians who love to come to support the team, but they won't get a visa. Can you imagine?
14: Haiti fan Wadner Pierre says people are also worried about potential immigration enforcement near the stadium.
18: I mean, the reality is you will have more federal agents deployed around the stadium. You don't want to chance that.
14: Pierre thinks Haiti fans will still show up to cheer on the team. Scotland supporter Ian Cox says the World Cup is all about having fans from all countries represented. He's organizing a group of more than 1,000 Scots flying in for the game with kilts and bagpipes.
19: The Scots are well known for creating a party atmosphere with everyone wherever they go. I'd be very disappointed not to share that with lots of fans of the opposing team.
14: A big reason many locals don't have tickets is the high cost on the resale market, starting around $600. But Cox says there's a chance resellers will cut prices as the game nears.
19: There's a lot of people who've been consistently saying, hold, hold, hold, these prices will drop because they're not sustainable.
14: Back at the Haiti flag raising in Boston, activist and teacher Charlot Lucien says he'll take his chances waiting for cheaper tickets. He lives walking distance from the stadium, and he's planning to go there with a group of friends ahead of the 9 p.m. coin toss.
20: So we will all walk with Haitian flags and then singing, chatting, and eating. Those with no tickets are hoping that at around 5 of 9, prices will drop, and then they'll start buying tickets so you can get into the game.
14: Lucien says they'll watch at his place if that doesn't work out. And in case Haiti struggles on the field, they'll have some medicinal teas on hand at home. One tea for the nerves and another for indigestion. For NPR News, I'm Simone Rios in Boston.

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1: Office real estate's on a hot streak with firms leasing more office space for the last three straight quarters, the longest streak since, 2022. I'm Justin Martin, and I hope you're with us as we look into what's behind this office boom at 6:30 on 90.1 KERA News.
2: James Tallarico is the Democratic nominee for a key Senate seat in Texas. But will his fate be different from other Democrats who tried to flip the state? His answer tomorrow on Morning Edition from NPR News.
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1: If you're out and about this evening, just a heads up, you might run into a stray shower or storm, but things should quiet down later tonight when we drop to a low around 71. That's before we really heat up tomorrow with a high near 92. A possible new agreement between the U.S. and Iran would keep the ceasefire in place for another 60 days while negotiators work on a broader nuclear deal. President Trump hasn't signed off on the proposal yet. And as at least four people were hospitalized after a gas leak and major fire at an Oak Cliff apartment complex today, officials are still trying to figure out what exactly caused the fire. Stay with KERA News as we learn more. You can also listen on the KERA app.

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1: I'm William Padmore with KERA News. Four people are in the hospital and an unknown number are dead after an apartment explosion in Oak Cliff this afternoon. More than 100 firefighters responded to the blaze at around 1 p.m. Fire officials say the fire has been contained, but officials are still unsure of how many fatalities there may be. Stay up to date on the latest in this developing story on KERANews.org. Also on our website, three more people are accused of helping hide the person who shot and injured a police officer outside an ICE facility last year. Melanie Estes, Stephen Renya, and Andrew Smith are charged in state court with engaging in organized criminal activity and hindering the prosecution of terrorism for allegedly helping Benjamin Song. Prosecutors have accused the defendants of being part of Antifa. The latest online at KERANews.org. I'm William Padmore for KERA News.
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5: In Los Angeles, I'm Kai Rizdahl. Thursday today, 28 May. Good as always to have you along, everybody.
6: I'm Laura Veldkamp, and I'm a professor at Columbia Business School.
7: I am Professor Tara Sinclair. I'm chair of the economics department at the George Washington University.
5: We made some calls this morning to help us sort out the two big economic data points of the day. PCE, the April Personal Consumption Expenditures Price Index, which is a fancy way to say inflation. Also, an update to first quarter gross domestic product.
6: There's a lot to unpack here. It's not very good news. Inflation looks too high, growth looks too low, and neither of those are the direction that we wanted to see.
7: The first one I opened was the GDP report, and I went, because downward revisions, we don't like those.
5: We'll start where Professor Sinclair started. Q1 economic growth, that is what this GDP report measures. It fell 0.4% from an earlier estimate to 1.6% annualized.
7: The next thing I did was scroll down and was like, okay, where did it come from? And seeing that it came from both the consumption and investment side, those two sides that really tell us what's going to be happening in future quarters, that was a big area of concern.
6: This is a deer in the headlights moment for American businesses. While businesses are stopping and freezing and asking what's going on and what should they do next, they're not investing, they're not hiring, they're not expanding, and GDP is not growing as much as it should be.
5: That's GDP. We will do PCE. Now, prices were up 3.8% in April. That is including food and energy. That marker is the highest it's been since May of 2023.
6: Gasoline prices went up massively last month, and this gas price increase that we just saw is just beginning to filter through the prices of everything else in the economy.
7: We also saw continued pressures on housing costs. And so combining these two things together suggests this is not just purely about what's been happening in Iran. This isn't simply about a short-term blip that we could look through. This is looking more concerning.
5: Pay attention to that look-through thing that Professor Sinclair said. Looking through the energy shock is what the Federal Reserve has been doing, although there are some signs that tune might be changing at the central bank. Wall Street today, what do you know? Technology stocks leading the way. How about that? Details, numbers, when we get there.